0: Tassie.
1: And it's a good morning out there, Radio Galari Land. Big T on the Morning Brekkie Show, joined by Brenton Wellington from TGI. We're going to bring him in a little bit. We'll do a little bit of an intro. 6 minutes past eight on this beautiful day out there. Hopefully everyone's cruising along. The kids are at school. The roads are probably a little bit quieter out there, but you got to just remember, know that bumper-to-bumper thing. Keep those bumpers apart, you know, just let everyone flow. But anyway, let's cruise into our day. Like I said, we've got Brenton Wellington here from TGI, the Transformative Growth Institute. We're going to turn his microphone, introduce him in a second. But Transformative Growth, you got me on the longest word in the morning and you had to wake me up, didn't you? So good morning, Brenton. How are you today, buddy?
2: Good, mate. Thanks for having me. This is awesome.
1: Yep, I'll just get you to pull your microphone a little bit closer to you. This is how I got taught what the microphone is. The microphone is like your girlfriend. So wherever you go, she goes. What I'll do is I'll move over and slide it forward for you. There you go. There, look, now I've moved away from the microphone. All right, now we got the technicalities, but, you know, we're all learning here on the radio station.
2: We certainly are.
1: Brenton, welcome.
2: Thank you, mate. Thank you.
1: All righty, ladies and gentlemen, I'll let Brenton have a yarn. He could do his introductions and he knows what he's talking about, so he looks for like he's ready to go. He's got a laptop, mobile. He's got more digital devices than I do in this office. But anyway, Brenton, go for it.
2: Cheers, mate. This is just so I don't forget everything, really. but yeah, Transformative Growth Institute. It's kind of a charity. We went charity status late last year, but 10 years ago is when it really started for us, which was the Blokehood Project. 10 years ago, started the Blokehood Project originally for young teenage boys. I guess for me personally, this camp that we're developing for young men is to kind of support them with purpose, identity, comradeship. It's a 3-day rite of passage and leadership camp is what we call it. Really kind of started back here in Broome where I grew up, growing up in the Kimberleys.
1: That's what I want to hear about.
2: Yeah, definitely,
1: 18
2: mate.
1: Years, huh? That makes it a bit more connection as well when you're from the area. People respect that.
2: Yeah, so Dad had a boat building company here, Ocean Pearl Boat Builders, and him and Mum kind of ran that for 20-odd years until they kind of decided to sell up and leave town, yeah.
1: Where'd you go after that?
2: Finishing school at Broome Senior High School is the school I went to. I finished there and went to university myself. I finished a degree in environmental engineering.
1: Yep.
2: Obviously growing up in the Kimberleys, fishing, camping every weekend.
1: Broome is obviously your heart there.
2: Yeah, definitely, mate. I kind of went into the big city life for a bit there and worked as a consultant for a year and just didn't like it. So ended up moving back to Geraldton at that time and jumped on a cray boat.
1: Just down the road, mate.
2: Yeah.
1: Literally.

0: young man, watching mates go through depression, mental health issues, drinking, kind of lost in life, emotions, relationship breakdowns, really trying to find themselves as young men. And when we looked out there for answers, there was kind of nothing there. It was kind of whatever we saw on YouTube or whatever the kind of the pub was telling us of how to be a good man, so to speak. So essentially, yeah, we really tried to get into this personal development world as young men and develop ourselves and become better. And that's where I kind of found a coach. And for me at that time, I was really looking for purpose. I just touched on a bit of my history of jobs and stuff, but really trying to find myself in all of that.
1: I think we all have a bit of that as well going on. So it's good to see that you're branched it out and actually asked for help as well.
0: Exactly right, mate. And I think that's something for that we as men can really acknowledge is when we start talking and start asking for help, the doors start opening and we kind of think, why didn't we ask that for sooner?
1: Yeah, it's irony, isn't it?
0: 100%. And then, I kind of got a coach for about 6 months and he was kind of helping me trying to develop purpose, and my coach was kind of talking to me about things, and he kind of said, mate, what do you want to do for the rest of your life? And I kind of was a bit peeved at that and kind of said, well, mate, I'm paying you all this money. Aren't you meant to tell me this kind of stuff, you know? And he's like, oh, you're a bit frustrated about that. And I was like, yeah, well, I am, sort of thing. So he goes, well, why don't you go walk away and sit with that kind of idea? And that's when I just started writing a list of all the things I wish I had known as a teenage boy.
1: Yeah.
0: And that's essentially what the Blokehood Project became 10 years ago. We started just having conversations with young men. Then it was a young guy at one of the kind of events that said, why don't we do this longer? Can we do a camp? And I was like, yeah, sweet. No worries. Let's start a camp.
1: It's a good idea.
0: Yeah, that's the thing. These young men are sometimes our biggest teacher as well when we actually listen.
1: They are. It's funny, isn't it? It's funny how it works. We're listening to the younger generations in some ways because they look at it a lot differently than we do.
0: 100%. And they're just so, I'm just always blown away by just how intelligent these young men that we work with are. It's incredible to see them kind of come into their own.
1: Well, it gets them out of their shell. It's probably they all kids have it, I guess, at some stage in their, we've all got it, but we don't get the opportunity to shine it or show it. It's very difficult to do it, and it sounds like you're given that platform to be able to give that.
0: Yep, exactly right. So for 3 days, you know, we put the phones away with young men, we take them out camping, we sit around a campfire and start having conversations, and it's the conversations that I wish I had had, the facilitators wish they had have had. You know, it's...
1: Real conversations.
0: Real conversations, and it's something that I kind of... When at first I thought, I wonder if young guys would engage in this. But once we started having the conversations, like, these young men are open ears and ready to listen, and it's conversations they want to hear about.
1: Sometimes about just taking that time, isn't it? It's hard because they hear it from their parents and they don't necessarily listen, but to hear it from a stranger, it comes out, it sounds different, I suppose.
0: It is, and I think there's a very beautiful stage with young men where we're transitioning from boy to man. We're really trying to find ourselves, and that information generally is, as much as our parents are right and have got really solid information, it's a matter of us as young men trying to broaden our horizons.
1: Definitely.
0: You know, there's a natural kind of, I feel like, unconscious thing that goes on with young men. We're trying to find ourselves.
1: Well, these days with mobile phones as well, the mixed messages in those informations, there's so much going on. Doom texting, doom scrolling, they call it, and... they're getting those mixed information because sometimes people are putting negatives out there and they're taking them as positives. And to see it outside, like you said, putting the mobile phone, the technology away and having real conversations in real face-to-face information is the key, I think.
0: Definitely. And you know what? We all have the answers inside us, and that's what we try to bring out with young men, is we really try to give them their own voice and give them the time to think and process. And we find that all young men we work with have the moral compass already built inside them, and that comes from parents as well. And once they can tune into that and tap into that and listen to that, they know the right and wrong immediately. You know, we don't really have to kind of... No. We're not there telling young men off or anything on camp. It's just kind of like this kind of trust built on a lot of respect out there, and it's an incredible kind of thing we get to experience with these young men.
1: So when have we got the camp coming up, mate?
0: 17th to the 19th of July. So
1: how can people find out information about TGI?
0: Yeah, definitely jump over to our website, www.tgiwa.org.au.
1: We'll get you to read that out again because of the slow people that write.
0: W.

0: www.tgiwa.org.au.
1: You're on Facebook as well?
0: On Facebook and Instagram, so we can be found through Transformative Growth Institute. But normally if you kind of Google the Blokehood Project, a fair bit of our stuff will come up and what we're doing.
1: Yep.
0: And you can find out. We've only got 20 spots available on this camp and they are filling. We offer payment plans, sponsorships, scholarships. Our kind of big thing in this was if there's a young man that wants to come, I'll do everything to make sure he's there. You know, money's no barrier for us. So we just want to make sure that as a charity, we want to support the young men in the community.
1: So that goes with getting on board as a sponsor as well. So if you want to get on board as a sponsor, TGI, they're always taking sponsors there.
0: Yeah, definitely. And that's something I'll be walking around. I'm obviously come to Broome a month before camp to kind of get on the ground and start doing some groundwork and start talking to some businesses, but that sponsorship for us helps us do what we do. You know, for the last 10 years I've been kind of self-funding a lot of this. It's been a passion.
1: That just shows you that's your heart.
0: Yeah, 100%.
1: That shows you, but you're putting more back into it, you know what I mean? You want this to work. And by the sounds of it, like I say to everybody sitting across from people, you don't get to see what I see. And when you're, like I said, Brent has got his laptop out, he's got his mobile, the passion that you can feel are coming across the desk, or if you can say it, in the studio here, is absolutely amazing. But even to meet Brenton when he came in, the smile and just the opportunity to get on the radio, it's a good thing to have. And like I said, I want to get as much as I possibly can out there. So if you've got something like this going on within the community, or not, or even anything else, anything that's got to do with the community minded or Broome, get in contact with me, tony.atkinson@gme.com. That's tony.atkinson, that's A-T-K-I-N-S-O-N, @gme.com.au. But Brenton, is there anything else that you want to talk about or spread out about TGI? Any more information that you'd like to talk about, mate?
0: No, I'd just like to reiterate that camp we've got coming up, 17th to the 19th of July. It's for 14 to 17-year-old teenage boys. Any young man is more than welcome. Just jump on our website, go through an expression of interest, and we'll give you a call.
1: Easy done. There we go, ladies and gentlemen. Brenton there from TGI Transformative Growth Institute. You make me think about your first name there. You really thought about that first name. It is really, really long. Makes you think about what you're doing as you're saying it. So that's TGI, Brenton Wellington there. So we're going to go to a song. 16 minutes past 8 on this beautiful Tuesday morning. Here we go. Big T on the Morning Brekkie Show.

Good morning and welcome back. 99.7 FM, Radio Gillari, Big T in the morning, Brickie Show. How are we going out there? 28 minutes past 8 on this fabulous Tuesday morning. The 30th of June, I thought it was the 1st. Gave my son a pinch and a punch this morning. Yeah, he looked at me really funny. Anyway, top of 28 we're looking at today. They reckon it's around 20-something, but anyway, it's going to be at the 28, minimum 15. Already been there. Beautiful day out there. We don't even have to worry about what the temperature's going to be like. As long as the sun's up, not a cloud in the sky. It's looking forward to a fantastic day out there. Tide's on its way up still, 6.1 metres at the moment, heading for a height of 8.4 metres at 10.56 this morning. Fantastic day down the beach. Not high enough to do a float. High enough to go down the beach and enjoy the sun. That's about all you can do there. Tide's going to head down just after 10 o'clock there. Minimum of 2.3 metres this afternoon at 5.22. And that'll be good for the old sunset out the beach there. If you're going to head down Agathian Beach, about the other million people that'll be joining you down there. We're definitely in the tourist season. You know you're in the tourist season when you see what? Push bikes riding around Broome, like groups of them in their lycra. Taking up 14 lanes on the highways that come into town. Got to love the dry season with all the lovely cyclists around. And you see Linda, see her running around town all the time. If you don't know who Linda is, don't worry about it. But always see her running around town, up and down Gibbins Road every morning. She runs like millions of kilometres, that lady does. Anyway, dry season, lots of people out and about, having some fun out on the beaches there, cycling, enjoying whatever they want to do. It's, like I said, it's a beautiful day. It's perfect spring weather. I think it's winter in Perth, but yeah, this is winter in Broome. Welcome to Broome, tourist season. There we go. So 8:30. It's just a beautiful day out there. I just went outside before with Brenton, seeing him off. Got Brenton in a day early. Normally I talk about mental health and helping out yourself and da-da-da-da-da-da-da on Wednesdays. But I thought I'd bring Brenton in on a Tuesday since we're rolling into the end of the month. Change it up and do something a little bit different. We had a few interviews come in over the last month or two. It's been good. I've enjoyed my start to the Radio Gillari land, getting my training in. Well, I'm just learning every day how to do this. I can't be that mad. I taught some students the other day. That was interesting. I learned a valuable lesson as well. There's a thing here we use for recording when I'm on the radio. I can record myself or record the interviews that come in. I forgot to do Brenton because, you know, still learning. But anyway, there's a recording thing we use on here to record our shows and stuff like that so we can play them back later or instead of getting it off the main system. Anyway, getting technical. But yeah, so I learned how to use that to be able to do some recordings for the students. Like I said, when I first started here, Matty J, the legendary Matty J Francis, he taught me everything I know, but literally two, maybe three hours training to get on the radio station and to be able to do all this. Matty set up a lot of things for me to help me out, but I wasn't really paying attention to what he was doing. I was trying to learn everything else. So when I had to do the students the other day, we had to record a half an hour show, but instead of playing music, we put ads in the middle, so it just gave them a couple of seconds to resort themselves and go back into the next part of their show. But while doing it, I put the recorder on. But did you think that I thought about the fact that I shouldn't have spoken through that whole time? So the whole time this is recording, I'm talking in the background, other people are talking, and then the students doing their interview or their show as well. So when I did the playback afterwards, I was like, sugar, there's my name. Oh, no, there's me. And to be honest with you, I've never actually heard my voice on the radio. Matty said that I should listen to it every now and again to kind of get the tone of where I'm at. But from what I've been told within the studio and within other people that here work at Radio Gillari and also you guys listening, my voice is A-okay. It comes through the radio not too bad at all. And to be honest with you, when I listened to it on my playback, I was like, ooh, you sound good, Tony. I was like really happy with myself. I was like, you sound really, really good. So anyway, if there are people out there that don't agree with me, too bad, because I know now what I sound like, and yeah, I don't sound too bad at all. So pretty happy about how my voice comes on the radio. It's going to chop and change as I get used to it, and my quirkiness comes out. I'm a big kid. I'm 47, I think, 46. I don't know how old I am anymore, but I'm very much a big kid. I'm quirky as they come. I'd love to have a yarn. There's no doubt about that. Anyway, 8:33, talking about our history, we're going to chuck some tunes on, come back, and Tony's going to have a recap about what we spoke about for this last month. Here we are, Radio Gillari, 99.7 FM, Big T on the Morning Brekkie Show.

hotel of a concrete floor, a cell door, and John Patton.

0: Good morning, Radio Glory 99.7 FM. Big T on the morning Bricky show. How are we going out there? 20 to 9 in the morning. Beautiful day outside. Just stepped outside again. I just step outside with the music's playing. Sit in a booth that's all blackened out. Like, lights are on, but, you know, I want to step outside and check out that beautiful weather that we've got going on out there. Glad that I did step outside. I had a yarn with Shaq when I was sitting out there. I was standing out there enjoying the sunlight, talking about our Deadly Funnies coming up. It's on Saturday. How's that? It's only coming. It's this week. Come down to the Gimme Club or Radio, well, Glory Media. Next to Bunnings we are here, the Gimme Club. Saturday, 4 till 6, I'm pretty sure that they're going to have their workshop on, and then the show will start at 7 o'clock. But check it out down here on Saturday. Come and check out Deadly Funnies here. It's going to be an absolutely epic night. I'm going to come down myself and check it out. Open to First Nation comedians and storytellers. Deadly Funnies. Down here at the Radio Glory or at the Gimme Club, 3 Blackman Street in Broome. Broome International Comedy Festival proudly presents Deadly Funny Broome and Roo BB, hosted by Glory Media. So, yeah, it's pretty good there. Glory Media Enterprise Comedy History Centres on fostering authentic First Nation storytelling and local talent in Broome. The history is defined by community stand-up workshops, regional deadly funny heats, and the debut of something else. There we go. It's been running for a while there, since 1990. It's been running. The Rove McManus here, or the Radio Club. It was the early 1990s. Radio Glory became a key outlet for yarn, spinning, and cultural expression, laying the ground work for comic radio personalities like Mark Bin Baker's Mary G, starting in 1993. In 2000, and then we got 2000 and 2010, Radio Glory Media Enterprise became hosting regional heats for the Melbourne International Comedy Festival and programming Deadly Funny Eats, unearthing some storytelling. And then in 2025, Glory launched the dedicated Among Comedy Lounge at the Gimme Club in Broome, which launched featuring stand-up comedy workshops and live showcase with that's when we had Rove McManus here. But looks like we got joined in the studio with the lovely Shaq. Did you want to have a talk about what's happening on Saturday, Shaq? If you bring the microphone a little bit closer, we'll introduce you in here. But we've got the lovely Shaq here. She's a big boss lady here at Gloryland. She's going to have a talk to us and let us know about the stand-up comedy night that's coming in on Saturday. Sure, good morning, Shaq. How are you?
1: Good morning. How are you going?
0: I'm going well, thank you. I'll get you to bring that microphone a little bit closer for you so everybody can hear you. Okay, I'll turn my microphone down and Shaq can tell us what's happening on Saturday.
1: on Saturday, we have Deadly Funnies coming into town. This will be their third year that they're joining us. We have local comedian Nairi Pigram and Uncle Fabian Woods from Perth will be co-hosting the event. So please come down, enjoy the show. The workshops are free for Indigenous mob to come and learn how to be a comedian or learn how to get up on stage. So that will run from 4 to 6, and then from 7 o'clock it's open to the wider community to come and actually watch the show and see how we go.
0: Come on down. It's going to be an epic night.
1: Yeah, for sure.
0: So you said it's been running for 3 years now.
1: Yeah. This will be our third year. Last year we had so it's kind of like a competition. So every year Deadly Funnies goes out to the whole of Australia. Yep. And they run this Deadly Funny competition, and then the winner gets to go to Melbourne and participate nationally in a competition. Last year, Broome took out we were the winner and the runner-up this year, for the last year's competition. And the year before that, we had 2 dual winners go across as well. So Broome's pretty good in terms of...
0: We've
1: got some good comedy, some good stand-up comedians.
0: So who were the guys that won last year?
1: So
0: I remember you telling me yesterday.
1: Yeah. So Gary Hamaguchi was runner-up and Pearl Smith was our winner.
0: Are they coming here on Saturday?
1: They definitely
0: are.
1: Oh, yeah.
0: They're going to be doing some of the workshop training. Is that what's on this?
1: No, I believe Pearl might be a guest, but yep. Nairi, they entered, I believe, the first year.
0: Yep.
1: Nairi and Kimber, and they went across and represented Broome.
0: Nice.
1: Yeah, on the first year.
0: We got such an eclectic taste of it. Broome has some such with First Nation as well. It's good.
1: Yeah.
0: It's good. Gives everyone the opportunity. So what are you doing on Saturday? Nothing? Might as well come down to the Gimme Club. Like I said, 3 Blackman Street down here, or next to Bunnings if you're not too sure where that is. Everyone knows where Bunnings is. Makes it easier to point the destination out the Gimme Club.
1: Oh, for sure. And, I mean, give it a try. Give it a go. You know, that's how I kind of got into it, just putting my hand up one day and stepped into it. But come on down. Like I said, workshops are free from 4 to 6 on Saturday. And then the show is $10. And that starts at 7 o'clock to come and support local mob. Tickets are on Humanitix, or you can buy it at the door, and then, or you can get the QR code around town on our posters.
0: So if you know someone out there that doesn't have the confidence, you could register them.
1: Oh, please.
0: Get them registered and then just let them know on the day. Go, look, I've just done this for you.
1: Oh, look, I'm going to do a shout out to my cousin VC, who I've been trying to get on this for years.
0: There we go. We've got to get rested rallies around him and start pushing him out the door.
1: Yes.
0: Bring him, just tell him you're taking him out for a coffee on Saturday, or maybe you're just taking him out for the day, and then just bring him down here and then just handcuff him to the pub. We don't mind. We'll get him on stage one way or the other. So if you've got family members out there that their confidence isn't, maybe give them a bit of a boost up and bring them in.
1: Yeah, well, that's the whole point of the workshops, because we have the co-host or the facilitators actually kind of guide you through this process.
0: Yep.
1: And then they make you feel so comfortable that you're able to then get up on stage and present. And I tell you what, it's such an adrenaline rush.
0: Yep.
1: After you come off on stage, you just want to keep doing it.
0: So, I know what it's like. I'm on a live radio every day. It's such an adrenaline rush. And even before I turn the microphone on, my adrenaline is pumping. And then when I start pushing on, it's like, all right, go time.
1: Yeah.
0: And it's... Builds up the confidence. But Shaq, you got something else to say?
1: One last thing I forgot to say. If you would like to participate in our workshop or be in the show, sorry, I'm still waking up, or be in the show on Saturday, please register at deadlyfunnies.com.au, I believe is the link.
0: Yes, that is 100%. I'll turn my microphone on. That is correct.
1: Or just contact us here at Galari and we can register you.
0: Yeah. Get my paperwork out so I know what I'm doing here. So there we go. You put it on here. You put it on Friday.
1: Oh, sorry, my bad.
0: Gotta love live radio. So on Saturday there at the Gimme Club, 3 Blackman Street, workshop from 4 till 6 p.m, show at 7 o'clock. 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
1: Yeah, sure.
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1: Or just Google Deadly
0: Just Google,
1: Funny.
0: Just Google and Deadly Funny, shops, yeah. We're all rustic here on the Radio Glory. Thank you very much, Shaq, for joining us on the radio. That's on Saturday, ladies and gentlemen. Look for something to do. Come down and check out Deadly Funny. That's going to be true. It's going to be an awesome day on Saturday, so plenty of things to happen. Definitely come down here to the Gimme Club. You've got to check out the location. Just come down and check out the location. You get a free comedy show. Not a free comedy show, but you get a comedy show on it as well. And like I said, we've got the workshop going there as well. Chuck some music on, 8:48. We'll be back and I'll tell you a little bit about history.

0: I don't think she came home. Oh, she's still walking, I guess. It's a bit of a walk. Radio Glory, 99.7 FM. Big T in the morning, brekkie show. I said it twice then because I wasn't sure. Yesterday I said have a good weekend as well. Anyway, felt like a weekend. It was like a whole day. That's part of a weekend, isn't it? A whole day. Oh, today I normally talk about history, but we've had a bit of a change of pace in the day. We had the awesome Brenton Wellington come in there from TGI and talk about his what he's got going on in July with his camps there for the boys. And we had the lovely Shaq come into the studio as well and give me the right information about what's happening this Saturday with the comedy night. Check it out this Saturday. I'll be down here as well. Going to come out and have a look at a bit of comedy. No, I'm not going to do the workshop. No, I'm not going to get on stage. I do enough on this stage as it is. I do enough, yeah, I definitely do enough. But anyway, let's talk about what we're going on around the traps tonight and starting on. Talk about history tomorrow. I don't want to just blaze through it. I don't want to just smash it out in 5 minutes. I want to have a bit of a quality talk on it. So we'll talk about what I have done in the mystery in the history of Broome over the last month as we go into the 1st of July tomorrow. But anyway, Kimberley Art Studios trial that has started. The 2026 Kimberley Studio trial opens its doors to dozens of authentic Kimberley artist spaces, Indigenous art centres and other makers and creators. Between Saturday the 27th of June and Friday the 4th of July, art studios between Ardaluran, Dampier Peninsula, Wyndham, East Kimberley will be open to visitors. There are exhibition launches and other activities including accessible art, activities delivered by artists, bird illustration workshops, cutting glass demonstrations, macrame, woohoo, got it right, macrame demonstrations, stencil making workshops and more. Download the program, brochure, not going to say that name, nope, going to stay away from that one. All right, you can download this brochure or you can get the artist image that they've got on here, not going to say the name, a Solomon Mudjabel painting of two brothers, unfinished business. That's what they've got as their art on there. That's the Kimberley Art Studios trail. And honestly, I've been watching this on Facebook. If you want to get on a Facebook under the Can Shed or Art Exhibition Cal Kimberley Art Network, check out the photos. I watched, there's some people in Derby over the weekend. Check it out, the arts that they've got open there. Absolutely epic. So I'm really loving the photos and the pictures that people have been taking of this art trail as they move around to their different destinations or through the Kimberley. So yeah, that's a pretty killer thing. We did have Clancy come in and talk about that about 2 weeks ago to get the ball rolling on that. So yeah, get involved in that. Check out the art. We've got an amazing eclectic amount of art here all the way across the Kimberley. So check out those exhibitions that they've got going on and get out of town and have a bit of a look. We got the Quiet Places exhibition. I've been speaking about this through the week. The exhibition here by Roslyn Handoff at the Black Stump Brewery, Tuesday the 30th of June, 10 a.m. until 5 p.m. Free to attend, must RSVP by email. So check that information out on the Broome's visitors page. And other than that, everything else is open. All the general events are open around Broome. All the good things are happening. And like I said, we're talking about that the Melbourne International Comedy Festival presented by Deadly Funny and Broome Ruby, hosted by Glary Media. Special guests Fabian Woods and local Nairi Pigram announces the Cheeky, Loud, Black and Proud. Join us for an exciting night of comedy as the most incredible comedians and storytellers of the future take the stage. This deadly competition has unearthed the freshest, fiercest and funniest comedians and yarn spinners from the oldest culture on earth. Open to First Nation comedian and storytellers, Deadly Funny has seen the likes of Steph Tinsdale, Kevin Croponeria, Andy Saunders, Shirley Hood, Dane Simpson, Elaine Crombie, Sean Coolabara, looks like Kookaburra, Coolabara, oh wait, sorry, it's probably bad. All right, as both participants and mentors. Tickets are on sale now. Grab your mates for a full night of laughs this Saturday, the 3rd of July at the Gibby Club, 3 Blackman Street, Broome. You want to get involved, get yourself here down. The workshop is free between 4 and 6. Give you all those key pointers to getting up on stage and how to produce it or how to portray your show or what is it that you want to talk about. Do all those kind of things. Get down and get your tickets. 7 p.m. the show's on. Plenty of things to happen. 2 minutes to go until we go to the news. Tony's just about to finish up. check out the weather. 28 degrees today. It's not going to change. It's going to be that same temperature. We can check out what it says it's going to feel like, but it doesn't feel like anything at the moment. So apparently the weather radar's told me that it must be... The weather radar's inside the house at the moment in the cupboard because it doesn't tell me what the temperature is. But we're going to get to 28. It's going to be an LR beautiful day out there. It's a Tuesday. It's the 30th of June. Tomorrow's going to be hump day, and it's also going to be pinching a punch day. Because it's going to be the start of the month. A couple of minutes to go. I'll talk some more. We'll talk about tides. Only 1 minute I've got to burl out some information. Tides are on their way up at the moment. We're looking at about 7.3 metres at the moment at 9.09. So I'm in front of myself. Tides on their way up. 8.4 metres. Still not high enough to do a float, but you can go down there and admire what it would look like if you could do a float. You could just sit in the sand and go, yep, this is what a float would feel like. No, you're in the sand. Alrighty, 8.4 metres at its highest point. It's going to be at 10.56 this morning. On its way down, it'll get down to around about 2.3 metres at 5.22 this afternoon. So if you are heading out around the traps, be mindful of those tides. If you're not too sure what the tides mean, just go and park your car at the beach and go for a walk. You'll work it out within the next hour how the tides work here in Broome. You can become a statistic on Facebook and get your photo of your car put all over. You could be a celebrity in town. Literally, for a week, you'd be a celebrity. Everyone would know who you are. Everyone would know your car. It'd be like a celebration. Everyone would be celebrating. You may not be celebrating, but that is one thing you need to keep an eye on. Check out the tides before heading down to the beach. Anywhere around Broome, heading out to anywhere. Anywhere you're going to put your car on the beach, check them out. Have a great day. Sally, your neighbour. Tony signing out. Big T, Radio Glory. Have a good morning, everybody.
1: Hey there, Harrison Peterson here from NIRS News, coming to you from the lands of the Yuggera and Turrbal peoples. Today is the day to fill up on your tanks, with drivers paying more at the bowser as the fuel tax discount is halved from tomorrow. From midnight, the fuel tax cut will now be 16 cents per litre. Federal Treasurer Jim Chalmers has told the ABC the changes mean Australians will still pay less at the pump, but the changes won't be immediate.
2: We are extending this fuel excise relief for another month at a tapered rate, as you rightly point out. And sometimes that there is a bit of a lag when it comes to the pass-through of those kinds of changes. But what it means is an average motorist will save about $11 a tank all through the month of July.
1: 11 people have been charged with 3D printed gun offences in Queensland. New laws cracking down on the firearms were passed after the Bondi Beach mass shooting in December last year. Dr. Samara McFerdin is from the Violence Prevention Institute. Dr. McFerdin says 3D printed guns are becoming a serious issue.
3: Will these laws be effective in addressing that new model of supply of illegal firearms in Australia? And that's really the big question, and that's the one we'll have to wait for quite some time until we have anything resembling an answer.
1: A small town in Tungurung Country in Victoria has got more than $1 million to build a community space thanks to the state government. The build at Akaran is among the 13 projects that have been given funding under the Aboriginal Community Infrastructure Program. The grants start from $55,000. From next year, the grants will be organised by Galung Wal, Victoria's treaty body. 1,700 people have been killed in Venezuela following devastating twin magnitude 7 earthquakes last week and ongoing aftershocks. Efforts to retrieve bodies and survivors from collapsed buildings yesterday were interrupted by a magnitude 4.6 aftershock in the South American country. Santiago Luingo is the senior operations officer at the International Federation of Red Cross and Red Crescent Societies. He told the ABC rescuers are finding it hard to reach some areas of the country.
4: We have a lot of resources in country in terms of professional human beings, so they are very well covered at the time being. The challenge right now is access to other areas, where access by road is very hard, and efforts are now there to visit the small rural areas. Fortunately, we have not received a lot of information of a lot of buildings collapsed. There are damages, of course, in the houses.
1: A gunman has killed six people in a shooting at a youth welfare centre in North Germany. The four women and two men were killed, all worked at the centre. police say the man had a custody appointment at the centre where his three-year-old daughter and her mother were present. The woman and child were not injured in the shooting. The gunman and a female companion were arrested following a short car chase. To news in the UK, cuts to welfare, boosts to manufacturing and a second base for the PM in Manchester is what the British public can expect from Andy Burnham. He's widely tipped to be the UK's next Prime Minister.
5: I am going to give Britain the circuit breaker it needs. By building a more collaborative politics in Westminster, by taking power out of the centre and putting it in the hands of the people and places who can use it best.
1: Mr. Burnham is expected to win a leadership contest after Sir Keir Starmer announced his resignation from the top job earlier this month. In tennis, Australia's Daria Kasatkina has beaten Minnie Zhu in her first round match on the opening day at Wimbledon. Kasatkina won the match in three sets, 6-2, 3-6, 6-2. It wasn't a great day for Australian men. Alexander Vukic and Adam Walton have both lost their games. And if you have a story or news you'd like to share, or if there's something happening in your community that you want to let us know about, you can always send an email to news@nirs.org.au. So that's news@nirs.org.au. Or message us on Facebook, Instagram, or LinkedIn. And that's been the latest from NIRS News. Thanks for joining me.
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7: Across Western Australia, this is Lanice O'Donoghue with the Ngada News. Aboriginal and Torres Strait Islander listeners are warned that the following program may contain stories and voices of people who have passed away. A program using mobile washing machines and dryers is helping remote Aboriginal communities prevent diseases linked to poor access to laundry facilities. The Entrecoma program, led by Curtin University, has two washer-dryer trailers travelling through the Pilbara and Ngangandjara lands, helping families wash clothes, bedding and towels. The program aims to stop the spread of trachoma, a bacterial infection that can lead to blindness, while also reducing other infections such as diphtheria.
8: The more access we have to washing facilities, the healthier communities will be.
7: Dr. Melissa Stoneham says while Australia has largely eliminated trachoma, ongoing access to hygiene resources was vital to stop it returning. A landmark exhibition celebrating the history, culture and knowledge of the Menang people is set to open in Albany next month. Kalyagul Connections to Menang Country opens at the Museum of the Great Southern on July 4th as part of Albany 2026. The exhibition brings together culturally significant materials from across Australia and overseas, many returning to Menang Country for the first time. A centrepiece is a rare album of 19th century watercolour drawings of local wildlife created through collaboration between Menang people and early settlers.
9: These objects help us to share this story in a really tangible way. And it also reaffirms when people see, like, for instance, the axes and the knives and the spears, these will be somewhat familiar to our community because they would have seen local tools people, crafts people making them already. And it just kind of shows that our practice and our culture is living and ongoing.
7: The exhibition highlights the role of Menang knowledge in shaping scientific understanding of the Great Southern region and is part of Albany's bicentenary celebrations. Residents of the remote Kimberley community of Kununurra says they are worried about a spate of dog attacks on the outskirts of town in recent weeks. One resident told ABC they were attacked and bitten during an attack by a pack of dogs while out on a walk, and their dog was also seriously injured.
10: My opinion is it's never the dog's fault. It's always the owner. Even if you have an aggressive dog, I used to have a reactive dog, but you need to be a responsible owner. You need to have a muzzle, you need to have them on lead. You cannot walk 10 dogs that are aggressive off lead.
7: The Shire of Wyndham East Kimberley is investigating the incident. The parents of an 8-month-old baby girl who died at a regional WA hospital says they are still looking for answers after a clinical review was unable to identify a cause of death. Willow Katerina Horn died last September, 2 days after she was admitted to Kalgoorlie Healthcare Centre with breathing problems. Dr Helen Van Giesel told the ABC that while the review panel did not find a specific cause of death, it was likely due to inflammation of the heart. Willow's mother, Candace Sutherland, said she hoped an inquest would provide some answers.
11: As Willow's parents, I think we deserve to know what happened to our daughter and how it happened, and an inquest can get us some answers, then that's what I'd like.
7: A new report examining reconciliation action plans has found workplaces with RAPs are more likely to be safer and more culturally supportive. Professor Noreen Young from the University of Technology Sydney says the research shows RAPs are not a perfect solution, but organisations with them in place

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1: This is Mabu Yaru Ngamga. Brings you the word of the day from the Yaru language, traditional owners of the Broome area.
2: Ngaji Mingan, Ngaya Nilawal Jalaru, Ngananju, the word of the day. The word of the day is Indiran. Indiran. Indiran means he or she goes or it's going. Can you say it? Indiran. We can use it like this. Inja Indiran. Inja Indiran. He is walking. Or he is going for a walk. Inja Indiran. We can say Indiran Maingan. Indiran Maingan. Indiran Maingan means he is going to get some food. Can you say it? Indiran Maingan. We can say Indiran Taungan. Indiran Taungan. Indiran Taungan means he is going to town. He or she is going to town. Thank you for listening. Kalia Mabu.
1: That was Word of the Day from the Yaru language, the traditional owners of the Broome area.
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0: Hey, I heard that syphilis sickness is spreading in the Kimberley.
1: That's true, bro. You been tested yet?
0: What for? I'm right.
1: How you know?
0: I'm healthy as. I'm not sick.
1: But syphilis don't show himself for a long time. You might have it and don't know it. 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
0: Really? 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
0: Okay then. Too easy.
1: To stop the syphilis sickness spreading, get tested every 6 months and wear a condom, bro.
0: No worries.
1: And tell others about the syphilis sickness so we can stop it spreading.
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1: There, Harrison Peterson here from NIRS News, coming to you from the lands of the Yuggera and...

Yes, that was Saltwater Band, Color of Our Flag. And a good morning to you. Hope you can join us right through to 12. We've got a NAIDOC week happening here in Beagle Bay. We'll share some of the activities NAIDOC program as we this week celebrate here in Beagle Bay with our Sacred Heart School. Had a bit of open day. The kids a bit of face painting and target practice with the spears and all of that sort of stuff. Talk a little bit more about that as we go through the hour. Check out the weather, see how it is for us as well. And I am pretty sure that last week of school here in Beagle Bay and probably around your area as well, and no doubt the kids will be looking forward to the school holidays. Just a couple of more days and you can sleep in. Had a little bit of little ones being, I suppose, tired, being a long year. But anyway, I hope you can join us. We've got great songs for you as well. Checking out the weather as soon as we get there.

Oh, yes, Paul Kelly, special treatment. Kimberley weather for this Tuesday, sunny day. Light winds becoming northwesterly at 15 to 25 kilometers in the middle of the day. Okay, then tending northwest, southwesterlies at 15 to 20 kilometers in the evening. Daytime maximum temperatures in the low 30s. So, yeah. Round about the same, I think. Top temperatures for today, Clambaroo have 31 with an overnight of 14. My goodness. A bit of cloud and a bit of sunny day. Derby, 26 degrees tops and 19 degrees overnight with a sunny day. Broome Airport, 27 tops, 20 overnight, and also a sunshiny day. Beautiful. You still can feel, well, for Beagle Bay anyway, you still can feel the, I suppose, the cold, which is, maybe cold for some, maybe nice for others. But if you are suffering from a bit of flu or anything like that,

I think right about this time of the year, you check out the Milky Way with the emu in the sky. Maybe check it out.

Oh, yes, Midnight. What a tough horse. Used to buck everybody off. Bit of a stubborn horse. Late, Mr. Fletcher. I have the Pilbara weather for you for today. Mostly sunny, high chance of showers in the far west. My goodness. Becoming less likely in the late afternoon and evening. Near zero chance of rain elsewhere. Winds are northwest to southwesterlies at 15 to 25 kilometers. Becoming light in the evening, daytime. Maximum temperatures 22 to 27. So you get that there, Pilbara. Cool. Cool kind of weather. Fire danger is moderate all around. So beautiful weather there in the Pilbara. My goodness. I seen my daughter girls catching a nice crab there. Zoe. Good stuff there in Headland, I think. Pretty sure. So these big mud crabs seem to be coming out everywhere. And I think this is the time of weather with along with the salmon, probably the barramundi as well, and the jumbur, big jumbur, groper, cod, whatever you might call it. They are, I think they are good eating along with the blue bone as well. And you have some all year kind of fish that's good to eat. And this is the weather, with this in this time of the year, I suppose. Okay, so enjoy your day out if you are not working, but if you are working, hope you're enjoying the program with us. 21 minutes after 11, and barramundi may be kind of a all-round fish that's biting. But I cannot give away any secret fishing spots

0: Yeah, barramundi. See, lots of people catch barramundi like it was just nothing. Me, I never seem to have luck catching barramundi. Must be a secret bait or don't know what people use. I even see people catching it with their hands in the Fitzroy Valley and around Luma. My goodness. Somehow they're cheating, I reckon. If you are here in Beagle Bay, of course, we have NAIDOC week this week. And this morning had this is Community Day, Tuesday. And they have, you can go in there. There was activities happening, painting, face painting. They had some spears there and target practice, the cardboard kangaroo. Dugong and gorilla cardboard ones. They were just practicing having a shot, see how good they were, probably training. And we have a school from Melbourne here, Emily and Ilian, other teachers along there, coming all the way from Melbourne, enjoying a couple of weeks here at the Sacred Heart School, and nice to have them here, getting along in the NAIDOC activities. And lunch today, they are putting on some lunch for the community. They have lots of good taka there, lots of meat. I think they got kangaroo tails, they got some gulil, maybe some fish as well. So lots of food there. I don't know what everybody else sitting at home. Got to get down there. And this is NAIDOC week. So, you know, make the best of it. Go there, support the kids, show you're interested in what they do, okay? And if you see their face light up as soon as they see family rocking up, and very, very happy faces when they see family rock up. And of course, you meet up say hello to their teachers and helpers, and get to meet others, have a yarn, have a bit of a feed. Tomorrow, Wednesday, is sports day. And Thursday is beach day. Friday is art day. So, bit of a fantastic week to wrap up the term. So, that is, I think that's pretty deadly. So that's today. If you are heading head there for lunch, I know I'm heading down there. I haven't eaten much breakfast, so gonna head there, have some nice lunch. Whatever on the menu there, they might have something that you like. Those kangaroo tails looking nice.
1: Oh my God!
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1: 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It is Denise.
3: Look at that.

Ah, yes. The Troy Express, Home Sweet Home. Classic. Okay, checking out the tides. At 11:28, which is right about, not too long ago, about 2-3 minutes ago, 8.05 meter tide. So that has gone up, okay, the tide, that is. And today is the 30th, yes. Wednesday, looking slightly higher, 8.6 meter. 8:22 at midnight, sort of thing, 12, 2 minutes to 12. I'm looking at Saturday. It's a good tide all around through to Saturday. As if you're up around near the beach way. But still, you can go out and, of course, enjoy the river. Lots of big stuff to catch as well in the rivers and water places. But the tide there, you have lots of people ride up to Arialun, Jari and Lambadina, scattered around the top end here around the Dampier Peninsula. No doubt would be around your area too. And of course, lots of people come up and visit your community. And nice to have visitors spoil them a little, maybe, and get to come back and take the money and run in a nice way. Minutes to 12 o'clock.

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mates, Ginger Cox there. And of course, the God Brother was belting it out last Friday. I hear been a good turnout with the country music. And Thursday last week. And of course, you heard Red Ochre Band with Good Hearted Woman, Pigram Brothers earlier on. Halfway Hotel sounds like my home. Yeah, just about 23 minutes away from 12. Hope you're enjoying the hour with us. Gardening service here in Beagle Bay. Okay, we have our Kolari team here. They do lawn maintenance. They remove rubbish. I think they pruned and trimmed trees. Okay. If you are here in Beagle Bay, contact your local Crikey office. If you're in Beagle Bay, it is 9192-4351. If you are in Jarinyan, it is 9192-4113. And if you are in Arielun, 9192-4215. That's 9192-4215. So this Kolari mob seem to be getting their act together, I think, with doing people's yards. If you check them out, they probably charge you heaps of money. I don't really know. Mr. Kissadaily, 12 minutes away from 12.

Oh, yes. My goodness. Run away. Run, boy, run. John Albert there. You had Cassidy with I Love This Place. Ginger Cox with Band of Mates. And we're just ready to go and wrap it. Don't forget, if you are here in Beagle Bay, they're putting on lunch at Sacred Art School. Be there or stay home, whatever rows your boat. Rightio, we've got to leave you, and you enjoy.

Hey there, you mob. That was Daryl Braithwaite there with Let It Be. And it is here in Woman, coming to all you mob from the Woman Breaks with Dolores Carrington, filling in for Coco Loco there, Karina Sebastian from the Bay. Anyway, good afternoon to you all your listeners out there throughout the Kimberley, Dampier, Peninsula, Pilbara, and across Australia. And good afternoon to you mob here in Woman and to all our community mob and our station mob. So, yeah, welcome. Good to have you mob company on this Tuesday afternoon, the 30th of June 2026. And it's the last day of this month, so, yeah, will be next month of July, tomorrow. Anyway, I hope you guys will enjoy here on the Peckham Network on 106.1 FM with all our great music here from our Delhi Indigenous and our non-Indigenous or Logaria music that I hope you guys will enjoy from the 80s, 70s, and 90s, I think from the 90s. Yeah, 70s and 80s mostly. And hope you guys will enjoy a bit of music bit of taste of my music, sorry, here on the Peckham Network on 106.1 FM, and I'll be coming back with the weather update, so stay tuned here on Peckham and enjoy throughout to 4 o'clock, I think. Anyway, for 3 hours. Here on Peckham, coming to you more from the Woman Breaks.

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2: Hello everybody, it's me, Mary G. Don't forget to tune in on the Mary G Show, mind you, on the Packham Network right across Australia. What are you?

Yeah, sorry about that, all you move out there. And it is 3 hours through to 3 o'clock, filling in for Coco now. And it's me 1 to 2, and 2 to 3, filling in for tomorrow day from Clumbrook. So, but anyway, the weather for this Tuesday afternoon, the 30th of June 2026, is sunny and light winds becoming north to northwesterly 15 to 25 kilometers an hour in this middle of this day, then tending northwest to southwesterly 15 to 20 kilometers in this evening. And Bijidenga there, sunny by the top of 26.8, Broome sunny there by the top of 28, Curtin sunny there by the top of 30.9, Scenic Bay sunny by the top of 27.8 there, Derby sunny by the top of 30.3, Doongan sunny by the top of 30.2 there, Fitzroy Crossing sunny by the top of 32, Hulse Creek sunny by the top of 31, Clumbrook sunny by the top of 32 there, and Pokhara sunny again by the top of 32.8. And good afternoon to all you guys there in Pokhara, Clumbrook, Hulse Creek, Fitzroy Crossing, Doongan, Derby, Scenic Bay, Curtin, Broome, Broome Hub. Good afternoon to all you guys, and Bijidenga there. And for Koorie Bay, it's sunny there by the top of 27.3. Lake Argyle sunny by the top of 33. Mandorah sunny by the top of 27.7. Mount Elizabeth sunny by the top of 29.1. And for Wyndham, sunny by the top of 33. And for ASEAN Woman, we also sunny, and we're by the top of 31. And good afternoon to all you mob. And to a woman mob. Yes, sorry about my voice, but... And as for the city around the nation, a broad band of rain, showers and storm within low pressure is impacting southwest New South Wales, Queensland, and western New South Wales, Vic, and entering Thursday, and a cold front is bringing gusty showers and storm to southwest WA. Coastal showers within onshore winds are affecting north coastal Queensland. Sydney by the top of 20, Melbourne by the top of 17, and also Perth and Adelaide there by the top of 17 again. Brisbane by the top of 23 there. Canberra by the top of 15, and Hobart by the top of 14, and for Darwin there by the top of 30. So that's the weather there for this Tuesday afternoon, the 30th of June 2026, throughout the Kimberley, Dampier, Peninsula, Pilbara, and across Australia. Here, coming from the Woman Breaks here in Woman on the Peckham Network on 106.1 FM through to 3 o'clock. And I hope to all you guys, listeners, are tuning in and will enjoy here with all our daily music from non-Indigenous, music from the 70s, 80s, and a bit of reggae, and a bit of country for all you guys with all our daily Indigenous here on the Peckham Network on 106.1 FM. And it's now 21 past from the hour of 12.

said that it was a bit quick. It is half past 12 here on Peckham on 106.1 FM. And to all our Woman Mob, this is still happening for Woman Aid Care and Disability Expo that is happening at the next to the lawn, next to the Elders building there today. And that started on this morning at 10 a.m. and it will be finishing through to 2 p.m. today. And barbecue and a chance to get all your 8K and NDIS question answered and community and soul holder requiries. Helen Ho will be there again. So, yeah, if you more want to know for all our 8K mob, for all our people and all our NDIS mob, sponsored by Kimberley Support and KMMX. So there you go. Throughout the Kimberley, Dampier, Peninsula, Pilbara, and across Australia here on the Peckham Network on 106.1 FM, coming to all you more from the Woman Breaks here in Woman, with all our great music from our daily Indigenous and our non-Indigenous that will be going out to all you more out there, all your listeners, and I hope you guys will enjoy here on Peckham. And bit of reminder again that we'll be coming through them hours here through to 3 o'clock. So hope you guys are tuning in and will enjoy. And hope you guys enjoy Tuboni Amde with Kalimba Di Luna and Warambi Bende with Cold Weather. And it's now 31 past.

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Welcome back, all you mob, throughout the Kimberley Dampier, Peninsula, Pilbara, and across Australia. And to all our woman mob, woman community NAIDOC Week, and that will be happening on Wednesday the 8th next month, and that will be next week on Wednesday, July at 9 a.m. to 12 p.m., Community Kija Day at basketball court, face painting, bob nut carving, damper making, banner painting, bush medicine, and barbecue and lunch. And Junba at the Art Center from 6 p.m. And Thursday the 9th of July, under 18's Youth NAIDOC Bowl will be happening at 6 p.m. to 8 p.m. at the hall, and that's next door to us here, you might all know. Anyway, come along for a day of fun and to share our Gija culture. And this is brought to us from Job Pathway, Woman Job Pathway, and Woman Community, and Woman Art Center, and Woman Gija Rangers. So there you go. And don't forget NAIDOC Bowl featuring Family Shoveler Band, 50 years of legacy, culture, and pride. And that will be happening this week on the 4th of this Saturday of July. And yeah, that will be happening at the Canal Golf Course, and doors are open at 6 p.m. So there you go, all you guys, all your listeners out there throughout the Kimberley, Dampier, Peninsula, Pilbara, and across Australia. Coming to all you mob from the Warman Bracks here in Warman, Dolorosa Carrington, taking all you mob through to 3 o'clock on this Tuesday afternoon, the 30th of June, 2026, with all our great music here from our deadly indigenous and our deadly non-indigenous Hologadia music that I hope to all you mob will enjoy. Here on Peckham on 106.1 FM.

0: Uncle, what are you up to? I thought you loaded that fishing gear into the ute last night.
1: Yeah, then I had to unload it all to see what I loaded. And now I'm loading it again. It's tricky business planning for a fishing trip, you know.
0: Yeah, I guess you're right. But once we get there, it's going to be nice and peaceful. Out on country with just you and me. Speaking of being out on country, maybe we'll have some time to yarn about that retirement stuff we started looking at the other day.
1: Yeah, that'll be good. You know, planning for retirement can also feel like tricky business, or feel like something that just isn't for us mob.
0: I don't think you're alone in feeling that way, but planning for retirement doesn't just help us, but our family too. And when we looked at that Money Smart website, it helped to think about what it could look like for us, as well as what we can do now to plan for it, right?
1: It did make me feel better. I reckon more mob should check Money Smart out. Thinking about a plan for your retirement is important for all of us.
0: Yeah. And speaking of plans, let me give you a hand loading the rest of this fishing stuff. If we load it all just right, we might actually have some room for our camping gear and some food.
1: As if we're going to need food with all the fish we're going to be reeling in. And for you mob listening out there, don't forget to check out Money Smart. It's a free, independent source of information that can help you plan your retirement future today. You can find out more at moneysmart.gov.au/retirement.
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Welcome back, all you mob, here from the Warman Breaks here in Warman with all our daily great music here on the Peckham Network on 106.1 FM. And that was Meatloaf there with Rock and Roll Dreams Come True. And the Doobie Brothers there would listen to the music that I hope to all you mob had enjoyed there. And yep, you mob are listening to the Peckham Network on 106.1 FM throughout the Kimberley, Napier, Peninsula, Pilbara and across Australia.

0: Hello, I'm Adam Evans with the NIRS News. Gambling reforms being introduced this week don't go far enough to protect children from the harms of gambling. Under the reforms, gambling ads on jerseys and stadiums will be phased out. Gambling ads can be aired during halftime and weather delay breaks after 8:30pm. Before 8:30pm, three gambling ads can be aired per hour.
1: Imagine if we'd stopped at three ads per hour for cigarettes. It's still a lot of time to be exposed. And after 8:30, there are unlimited ads. Well, I don't know any kid who goes to bed at 8:30, unfortunately.
0: That was Independent MP Kate Chaney on the ABC. Australia will continue to formalise its relationship with Pacific countries, despite China urging Australia not to play geopolitical games. Yesterday, Australia signed a $500 million agreement with Vanuatu that covers security, infrastructure and climate resilience. The deal also means Vanuatu must speak with Australia before it signs a deal with another country. Foreign Affairs Minister Penny Wong has told the ABC Australia is in competition with China.
2: I've been very upfront with Australians. We're in a permanent contest in the Pacific, a permanent contest for influence. So we are very pleased that we have, after a lot of negotiation and discussion, signed the agreement yesterday between the two prime ministers that confirms Australia's place as Vanuatu's most principal economic security and development partner.
0: Seven people in Venezuela are being assisted by the Australian government in the wake of the twin magnitude 7 earthquakes. The Foreign Affairs Minister Penny Wong wouldn't confirm if the people were Australian citizens, but has told the ABC it made direct contact with the individuals.
2: This is a very, very distressing for all, and we extend our deepest sympathies to the people of Venezuela. We are providing some consular assistance to some seven individuals. We obviously will continue to engage with authorities to determine if any Australians need further assistance.
0: The region has been rocked by aftershocks as the death toll climbs to more than 1,700 people. After more than 100 hours, survivors are still being pulled from the rubble. 11 people have been charged with 3D printed gun offences in Queensland. New laws cracking down on firearms after the Bondi Beach mass shooting were passed in December last year. Dr. Samara McFedrin is from the Violence Prevention Institute. Dr. Fedrin says 3D printed guns are becoming a serious issue.
3: Will these laws be effective in addressing that new model of supply of illegal firearms in Australia? And that's really the big question, and that's the one we'll have to wait for quite some time until we have anything resembling an answer.
0: And state and federal police are ramping up efforts to find a person who they believe sent more than 100 threatening letters to politicians, religious organisations and community leaders. The author refers to himself as Scorpio or Bullet in the correspondence sent between 2015 and this year. We'll have more coming up next.
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0: To sport, and Australian star Sam Kerr is returning to America to play for Gotham FC in the US National Women's Soccer League. She signed a contract that will keep her in New York until the end of the 2030 season. Kerr set scoring records when she played for the club between 2015 and 2017. If you have a story that you'd like to share with us, you can send us an email to news@nirs.org.au.
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1: It's not always easy. 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

0: wasn't fair to you. 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

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In celebration of 3CR's 50th anniversary, we are presenting shows from earlier iterations of Lost in Science. 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

0: In this week's show, Mariana, Elle and Penny will be exploring the wonderful world of animals. We're talking biodiversity.
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0: A team of biologists descended a previously unexplored volcanic crater in Papua New Guinea and discovered a new species of rat, 16 species of frogs, a new species of gecko, 3 species of fish, and at least 20 species of insects and spiders. But with new research regularly being published that says the Earth's biodiversity is in perilous danger, it's timely to reflect on some of the amazing creatures that populate our planet. So, stay tuned for the next half an hour while Penny tells us about biodiversity, frogs with ultrasonic hearing, and how the fox was domesticated.
6: I thought that our idea of the week this week should be biodiversity. A team of scientists from Britain, the US, Hawaii and Papua New Guinea found more than 40 previously unidentified species when they climbed into the kilometre-deep crater of Mount Basavi in Papua New Guinea. So this rainforest habitat has actually been isolated from the rest of the world since that volcano last erupted 200,000 years ago, which means that the things living there have been able to evolve independently over that time. And the animals and plants that the scientists found there are unique, and they're not found anywhere else in the world. The biologists found 16 new types of frog, including some which had fangs. They found 3 new types of fish, and one of which was a grunting fish, which I'd love to see some footage of. They found a new bat, and they found a giant rat, which was actually the size of a cat. So this is called the Basavi woolly rat, and it had never encountered humans before, and it was so tame and tractable. They also found a new type of cuscus, which is a small marsupial, and the Basavi silky cuscus is a different subspecies to the ones that cuscuses that live in like the warmer lowlands. And it actually has a really, really dense fur and it keeps in the warm in the cold elevations of the crater. So it's really evolved specifically for this like microclimate, this little environment. I was just blown away by this. There's some beautiful pictures on the internet if you just go and look for it. I don't think this is amazing because these creatures were discovered, so to speak, or even because they're particularly unique or special, because there's an amazing amount of living things that are unique and special. I mean, it's not like, you know, they were brought into existence because they were seen by a biologist for the first time. They were already there in the crater living their lives quite happily. But I think it's amazing for us because it's amazing just to know about our planet. And I don't want to sound preachy, but especially because we're stuffing it up at such an alarming rate. The rainforest in Papua New Guinea, the country where these creatures were found, is being destroyed at a rate of about 3.5% a year. And what these scientists have found, and I do believe the BBC is making a documentary about it, which hopefully we'll be able to see soon, is just a fresh reminder that we just don't know all there is to know about the world. That life is amazing in its diversity, that rainforests are richer than we'd imagined, and that it's really worth preserving these things and conserving them for future generations.
7: I think that is fantastic. I like the fact that it's a reminder that we haven't explored every little bit of our world yet.
6: Yeah.
7: And I think we forget that with things like the internet, where you can access everything that is in your frame of mind at an instant, but it's not everything because not everything is known.
6: Exactly.
8: I think it's exciting as well that just to kind of continue on from that, where you do think every inch of the earth has been explored, you know, for the kind of child in us buried deep down inside that wanted to be an explorer, an adventurer or something like that, to know that there's stuff out there that you can discover that nobody else has seen is pretty phenomenal. And that they're the kind of things that I think that needs to be promoted when you're teaching science.
6: I think it can really inspire people to study the world and to be excited by it, like I'm excited by it.

0: science, novel and innovative concepts occasionally arise from sudden left-field inspiration.
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7: I have an unorthodox solution, a fantastic voyage, if you will. Hey, three scientists will be shrunk to microscopic size. Well, we have had a little trouble finding volunteers.
8: Lost in Science.
9: I want to talk today about domestication and the domestication of animals. Now, the first animal that I think about when I think of domestic animals is the dog. And that was probably the first domesticated animal and is also probably the animal that's gone the most down the pathway of domestication, that lives the best with humans. So the dogs that some of us know and love today have totally different traits and behaviours to their relatives, the wolves. Now, the process by which animals become domesticated or form that ability to live closely with humans is obviously long and complex, and it probably involves a mix of natural selection and artificial selection. So even if people have deliberately set out to breed a tamer kind of wolf, a dog, there's still going to be selective pressures from the environment still working on those animals. So it's not simple. The question of whether dogs were domesticated in the ancient past, whether it was intentional by ancient humans or if it just kind of happened or if it was a mutual thing between humans and dogs, is absolutely fascinating. But there's another aspect to domestication that I think is also important to look at. And that is, when a species is domesticated, it's not just the behavior of the animals, their response to humans, that changes. There's an accompanying host of changes in their body form, their morphology, and in the way their bodies function, their physiology. Humans have domesticated a huge range of animals, and these are mostly mammals and birds. So everything from herbivores, such as the sheep, to predators like the cat, from large animals like horses, to tiny ones

experiment. This experiment was initiated in the late 1950s at the Institute of Cytology and Genetics in Siberia by a geneticist called Dmitry Belyaev. And Belyaev believed that the patterns of changes seen in domestic animals resulted from genetic changes that occurred in the course of selection. He thought that the key factor that's being selected for when an animal is becoming domesticated isn't size, and it's not reproduction, it's not coat colour, but it's behaviour, how tameable the animals were. We have to remember that behaviour is just inherently rooted in biology. I mean, think of the way that our behaviour changes when we're hungry or hormonal, or we've been drinking alcohol or taking other substances which disrupt our biochemistry. If we think about very, very simple animals, which don't seem to learn, we see that a lot of instinctive behaviours are completely genetic. And we have a lot of those instinctive behaviours too. Think about the way your pupils can dilate or contract in different light levels. And more complex behaviours, even though we may think we're in control of them, also have a biological basis. Belyaev thought that selecting animals for tameness and against aggressiveness means selecting for changes in animal physiology, and specifically in the systems that govern their hormones and neurochemicals, neurochemicals being those chemicals that transmit messages in the brain and in the nervous system. The thing is that these physiological changes could have far-reaching effects on the way that the animals develop, and this might explain why different animals respond in similar ways when they're subjected to the selective pressures of domestication. So what he did was he set up an ongoing experiment to sort of turn back the clock and investigate the early process of domestication so that the changes in behaviour, body form and body function could be studied as they came about. He designed a selective breeding program for silver foxes, and he selected for one factor, tameability. So over the decades, the only foxes that were allowed to breed and contribute to this population were those that responded in tame and domestic ways to humans. Today, 50 years on, the research group has created a population of tame foxes which are fundamentally different in temperament and behaviour from their wild forebears. And what's more interesting is that these foxes also show changes in their appearance and physiology which weren't selected for, but which mirror the changes that are seen in other domestic animals. So things like piebald coloration, where parts of the body completely lack pigment. Now, this isn't exactly camouflage, and it wouldn't do an animal much good in the wild, but it appears in domestic species. Hair might go wavy or curly or get shorter or longer. So think of a sheep or a poodle and some breeds of cat that have really long or really short hair. Tails also change. And lots of dogs and pigs have a tail that curls up in a semicircle. Others have shortened tails. And another weirdly widespread feature is floppy ears. And floppy ears are a trait that's not found in any wild animal except for the elephant. And a final important change that happens in a lot of domestic animals happens in the reproductive cycle. And most of them can breed year-round instead of just seasonally. Why all these similar changes? The idea is that behaviour is regulated by a fine balance of neurotransmitters and hormones, but these chemicals act at the level of the whole organism. So the genes that control the levels of these chemicals and therefore influence the way that the animal behaves are also really important in governing how an animal develops. Like if you think about a hierarchy of gene expression, they're at the top. They're sort of controlling the way that other genes are expressed. So small changes in these particular genes can have really huge and far-reaching impacts on the development of the animal. Because mammals share pretty similar ways of regulating their hormones and brain chemicals, it seems pretty reasonable that selecting for similar behaviour, that is tameness, would alter these pathways in similar ways. So over the decades that the experiment in Siberia has been running, they have managed to breed this population of tame foxes. And these foxes are docile, they're eager to please and domesticated. The pups compete for human attention, and when they're raised as pets, they're said to be a little bit like cats, affectionate but independent. The domestic fox pups actually develop a fear of new things, on average 3 weeks later than wild ones do. And this increases the window of time when they can bond with humans. And there seems to be a genetic basis for this. So it seems to be due to changes in the level of a group of hormones called corticosteroids, which are associated with an animal's adaptation to stress. The domestic foxes are also physically different to wild foxes. The researchers first noticed changes in their coat colour and a loss of pigment in certain areas of the body. And these things weren't general in the domestic fox population, but they started to pop up with greater and greater frequency. The next thing that they noticed were traits such as floppy ears and rolled tails.
and about

15 to 20 generations into the experiment, they saw foxes with shorter tails and legs, and even underbites or overbites. And think about the wide ranges of jaw size in domestic dogs and cats. It seems that selecting foxes for domestication or for tameness has triggered profound changes in their development, because most of these new traits that have been seen seem to come from changes in the timing of developmental events. Basically, the domestic foxes mature in different ways and in a different order to wild foxes. For example, floppy ears are a trait of fox pups, and these may be carried through to adulthood in domestic foxes. Even the piebald coloration could come from a delay in the maturation of pigment cells called melanoblasts. It'd be interesting to look in on this project in another 50 years and see how it's going. I mean, it's something that transcends individual scientists. Its founder, Belyaev, actually passed away 24 years ago. The thing that I find astonishing about this project is not just what it can tell us about domestication, and obviously there's a huge amount of interesting research coming out of it, but I just can't conceive of how you could even plan an experiment that would go on for so long and set up the structures to keep it functioning. But the results are interesting enough to make it worth it. I mean, so often scientists study small animals because they do breed quickly, and that means quick results. But it's clear that long-term projects like this for larger animals have a lot of scope, and they can offer many opportunities for scientific insight.

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6: At the start of this program, we promised you a story about ultrasonic frogs, and you may have thought that it was something out of science fiction. Yes, a team of American researchers headed by Victoria Arch of UCLA have published a study on Huia cavatimpanum, a frog which is endemic to Borneo that can communicate with purely ultrasonic signals. The article is called Pure Ultrasonic Communication in an Endemic Bornean Frog, and it was published by the Public Library of Science in April 2009. Now, this frog is the first known amphibian species to do so. But before we get into this research, let's back up a bit and talk about sound and hearing. First of all, what's the difference between sound and ultrasound? Well, the answer is not much. Sound is a specialized type of kinetic or movement energy. It's caused by the vibration of molecules. Different speeds and amplitudes of vibration give different frequencies and intensities of sound. So in the case of human hearing, when these vibrating molecules strike the tympanum or eardrum, they cause it to vibrate too. The vibration is then transmitted through the bones of the ear and then through nerves to the brain, where it's interpreted into sound. So mammals are generally considered to have the best hearing of high-frequency sounds among the vertebrates. But as mammals go, though, us humans are pretty limited. Now, those of you who have been tuning in for a while might remember that we did a story about infrasound a while back. And infrasound is sound that its frequency is too low for humans to hear, such as that produced by church organs. Now, ultrasound is sound that can't be heard by humans because the frequencies are too high. So the upper level of human hearing is about 20 kilohertz, and everything above that is called ultrasound. So, for example, think of dog whistles. They can be heard by dogs, but not by humans. Or, because human hearing generally degrades with age, if you're getting older, you might find that you can't hear the high-pitched noises that children around you can hear. So, first of all, ultrasound is really nothing exotic or unusual. It's only given a different name because our definition of sound is just so centered around humans and human hearing. In fact, most other mammals can hear well into the ultrasonic range, and some specialists, such as bats, which use sound for echolocation, can actually hear at frequencies up to 100 kilohertz. That's five times more, or five times higher than humans. But there's only a few species that actually use these frequencies for communication, and this might be for a few reasons, but namely that high-frequency sound doesn't transmit well over long distances. But that is among mammals. When we think about non-mammalian vertebrates, they typically have a lot less sensitivity in their high-frequency hearing. So birds have an upper limit of about 8 to 12 kilohertz, and for amphibians, reptiles and fish, they're generally considered to be limited to about 5 kilohertz. So that means that, as a rule, these animals can hear low-frequency sounds well, but are deaf to high-frequency sounds. Now, this is what makes the Bornean frog so interesting. Huia cavatimpanum is the first amphibian known to emit purely ultrasonic, so above 20 kilohertz, vocal signals, but it hasn't been known whether these calls were used for communication. What Victoria Arch and her fellow researchers did is they conducted some playback experiments using male frogs. In 2007, they recorded a sampling of calls from the frogs, which included some exclusively ultrasonic calls. They also prepared a set of audible stimuli by selecting calls where the dominant frequency was in the audible range. They selected these sounds to be as similar as possible, but this was different as the frogs made a relatively small number of ultrasonic calls, so purely ultrasonic calls. As a control, they recorded background noise to be used so that when they were conducting the experiment, they could see whether the frogs were responding to the actual call or simply to the frequency of the sound. Over a period of 6 nights in 2008, they played back the calls that they recorded in 2007 along the riverbanks where Huia cavatimpanum males were calling, and they observed their behaviour. They then captured the frogs to measure the frequency response of their hearing, so to find out exactly what they could and couldn't hear. What they found was that the male frogs selectively vocalized in response to the purely ultrasonic stimuli, and this showed that they were sensitive to these frequencies, because if they hadn't been, they wouldn't have realized that there was something to respond to. So it also showed that these purely ultrasonic calls, calls that would be inaudible to humans, had a role in communication between males of that same species. And this makes this frog the only known non-mammalian vertebrate to produce and detect ultrasonic vocalizations. Their studies of the frog's hearing also showed that they're specialized for high-frequency hearing, and this is interesting for several reasons. First of all, this trait makes them really different from the majority of amphibians. It begs the question of which evolutionary pressures actually resulted in this upward shift in the frequency of communication. So why don't these frogs hear at the normal low frequencies that other frogs are doing? The researchers have suggested one possible explanation. So this particular species of frog lives near a really rushing river, and this river produces intense ambient noise over a range of frequencies. Now, one property of ultrasound is that it has quite a high signal-to-noise ratio. So that means that when the sound is produced, more of it is that quality sound that you're actually trying to detect. There's less sort of noise or white noise. This means that if they're communicating with ultrasound, it might allow the frogs to hear each other better over the river noise. It's also been suggested that mammals' ability to hear high-frequency sounds might have evolved because it makes it easier for them to localize sounds, that is, to work out where they're coming from. Now, this works in a really interesting way. Because the shorter wavelengths found in high-frequency sounds are blocked by an animal's head, different cues in each ear can allow animals to work out which direction a sound is coming from. So, example, if you hear a sound, you can generally work out if it's coming from your left or from your right. That's because your left and right ears are hearing different things. Some of the sound has actually been blocked by your head. Now, the way this works is, the smaller the head, the higher the frequency must be to be blocked by it. So perhaps these little frogs are also using the ultrasound to work out the position of other males. Ultrasonic communication might have other advantages. It might mean that you avoid eavesdropping by predators or prey because they simply can't hear the frequency that you're communicating on. And it's also thought that it's more energy efficient to produce these frequencies of sound. So despite these possible explanations, the researchers still find this ability of the Bornean frog intriguing, and so do I. Many questions have been raised but not answered yet. Why is the frog so sensitive to these ultrasonic frequencies when they still relatively make few of their calls exclusively or purely ultrasonic? How do they interpret the sounds? And is there any different meaning to the audible and ultrasonic calls, or is it to the frog simply part of a range? Are these calls involved in mating or solely between communication between male frogs? And finally, I guess, and when we're looking at the broader implications of this research, this ability to detect high-frequency sounds has evolved separately in Huia cavitympanum to mammals. So it's basically evolved twice. So looking at how this frog has adapted to the challenges of hearing high-frequency sound might help us understand specializations in the way that mammals hear these sounds too.
1: I think it's really fascinating that you can have the same kind of evolution take place across different species, and that many different species make use of the same kind of physical
6: stimuli?
1: Yeah, from their environment. So ultrasound is something that they can hear and listen to.
6: Yeah, I mean, I guess if it's this potential is there for it to be used, it's not surprising that it will be used by multiple species.
1: I think it is worth remembering, though, that it is a pressure wave, so it is something pushing up against something else. It's a good analogy is that of a wave in water. It's a physical movement of matter that causes sound. That is compared to, say, electromagnetic radiation, which doesn't require any medium to travel through. That's probably more commonly thought of as the classical S-looking wave that travels on forever.
6: So that's why L in space, no one can hear you scream, is it? Because there's nothing to actually carry.
1: That's right.
6: That sound.
1: That's the theory behind it. Whereas obviously light travels through space because we see the sun.
6: It's interesting though, because I mean, a lot of species of frog live near running water or live near rivers, but there's only two species, this one included, that have been found to emit or respond to ultrasonic frequencies at all. And this is the only frog that ever emits calls that are purely ultrasonic. So even though it's an advantage for them, that's not the whole story, because you would think that it might evolve more widely. I guess unless it's something that's really, really difficult to evolve, which is why we only see it once in the mammals, and all the mammals probably share it as an ancestral trait, and then occasionally in some other species of birds and frogs and so on.
7: I wonder how much emitting those frequencies has helped them against predation.
6: If you think about a dog whistle, you can blow that whistle, dogs will all hear it, but pretty much people can't.
1: And there are animals that rely almost entirely on sound rather than sight in order to catch their prey, for example, bats.
6: Yeah.
1: So they could. If you're not producing a sound that's audible to your predator, you have a massive advantage.
6: I find this kind of story really, really interesting, because it's really looking at the intersection between physics and looking at sound and how sound works, and then biology and how organisms actually use these, you know, attributes of the universe, and or how animals have been able to evolve to exploit things like this. So it just shows me that science is all one.

0: And that is all we have time for this week on Lost in Science. 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
1: Welcome to Radio Galari's Kimberley Nerds, where we catch up with the community around the Broome WA region to share their favourite nerdy topics, unique stories, or a much needed rare message for each and every episode, just like this one. Feeling like you've got an underrepresented perspective? Kimberley Nerds is here to provide the platform for those voices. What will we be talking about today? How's it going, everybody? This is Brenton again, your host. This is the latest episode of Kimberley Nerds, and here with us is a brand new guest, Sarah. You may know her from the D&D group in the library. So, Sarah, how's it going?
2: I am great. Thank you so much for having me. It's very exciting being on the Nerd Radio, I guess. It's cool.
1: Yeah, no worries. First of all, can you just explain to us what a TTRPG even is? Why should anyone care about what we're about to talk about today? What's so great about them?
2: Right. Yes. Yeah, so I get this question a lot when I say I play D&D or I play TTRPGs. People are like, what is that? TTRPG is tabletop role-playing game, and it is not a video game. It is something that you play literally at a table, hence the name tabletop. And there's a whole bunch of different games, even, you know, board games and stuff like that, anything that you play on a table. Some of them could be considered TTRPGs. And D&D is in a variety where it's really a lot more character focused, and you don't need to have a board or a map or anything on the table. You can just, I guess, tell the story about it and have your imagination do the heavy lifting for you. And I like these days, you know, so many people have watched Stranger Things. And I tell them, well, if you've seen Stranger Things, you've seen the game that they play, all those kids together. And that is a really early edition, if not the first edition, of D&D.
1: Yeah, so explain what you mean by D&D. That stands for Dungeons and Dragons, right? And that is, I guess, the flagship, I guess, game for tabletop role-playing games, TTRPGs, would you say?
2: Yeah, so it's become massive. I mean, it was huge. It started off in 67, I believe, and it's recently had a huge resurgence. And it's probably the household name of TTRPG games is D&D, Dungeons and Dragons. A lot of people, especially in the nerd spaces, will at least have heard of D&D, if not played it themselves.
1: Yeah, so can you just tell us a little bit about what we're going to be, I guess, talking about today? You've been a player for quite a while, right?
2: Yeah, I think I've been playing for about 10 years now. I started at university with a table of like 15 people, which was absolutely insane. Props to Jesse for managing all of our crazy selves. Today I would really love to talk about how it's helped me find community, and hopefully others in Broome have also found community through D&D at the library. And if we get the time as well to talk a little bit about creativity, storytelling, and that instinct or that first reaction that people have where it's like, oh, I'm not creative, I could never do that. Because I have some news for you. And if we get the time as well, chatting about women in D&D, because that's obviously a thing very close to home for me.
1: Yeah, so let's start off with that first thing you mentioned, just community. This is what the Kimberley Nerds program is about. It's about finding community, finding people that do have the similar interests to you, even though they may not necessarily even have the same background as you. This is a very diverse town. This is being recorded in Broome, Western Australia. There's a lot of history here when it comes to a lot of people being from all over the place.
2: Yeah.
1: And so let's just start off there. You're kind of, I guess, the creator of the Broome D&D at Library, would you say that?
2: Yeah, I think there were definitely, I mean, people were playing D&D in Broome before I showed up. But I think the library games was maybe, as far as I'm aware, the first effort to have something that really invited the public to come and join. And I really, when I was figuring out, like, well, okay, I've just moved to Broome. It's been 6 months. I finally got my head around, you know, the new town, the new job, a couple of friends from work. But I really want to meet people that share my passion. You know, how can I do something that is going to be free and accessible for anyone to be able to show up? And that's where I got in touch with the library, and they said, absolutely, you can come and run games. I think they wanted me to run something every single week, and I was like, guys, I can't do that much. But, you know, every first and third Tuesday of the month is what we ended up settling on.
1: Yeah, so I've been playing in that for quite a while now. Close to almost a year now, I've been going to that myself.
2: Amazing.
1: And it's one of those episodes that I've been really looking forward to.
2: Yeah.
1: And it's been really nice to have, like, the actual, I guess, creator of the Broome Library D&D community actually, like, explain the, I guess, the origin story of just
2: yeah.
1: this little community that we've created here. It's been going on for how long now?
2: Coming up to 3 years, I'm pretty sure, if not four. No, it would be coming up to 3 years.
1: Yeah. And what I've really noticed is that there is a nice little diverse group of folks that are there, right? There's the usual, you know, white guys showing up naturally, but there's also, you know, a few female players here and there, a few Asian players, a few black players. Like, there's quite a bit of a mix.
2: Yeah.
1: Our DM right now is from Hong Kong. It's just really fascinating just seeing something that reminds me of when I used to also volunteer for the Broome Soccer Association, where it's just something where there's so many people that visit Broome and, you know, they really just enjoy certain things, and it helps them find a community, even if it's just for just a few hours.
2: Yeah, right? But that can make all the difference, you know? Like, if there's something you really look forward to something that week, and it's D&D, or it's the soccer, or it's volunteering somewhere, I think that's the beauty of it, you know, is that it doesn't matter that it's D&D. It matters that it's something that people are passionate about. And when I first put my feelers out and got it started, I had kind of a session zero where everyone just showed up to the library, and there were people that had never played D&D before, they just heard of it. So it was an opportunity to just get to meet everyone and explain what the game is. And, you know, I was really worried that no one was going to show up, but I was convinced, it's like, look, I just need three people to show up so that I can run a table. And then 25 people rocked up.
1: Wow, 25. That's a lot more than what usually shows up, right?
2: Yeah. So obviously, you know, over the 3 years, it ebbs and flows. We used to, like, when 25 people showed up, I was like, oh my God, I'm going to have to find people to DM. And then people stepped up. And like you said, it was a really diverse group of people, men, women, people who are genderqueer, and a variety of ages. It really attracted a lot of people that are passionate about something and that came and, you know, put themselves out there, because it can be a bit of a vulnerable thing, you know, putting on some kind of silly voice or telling some kind of story and either trying to get some emotional depth out of something or just trying to, like, make people laugh. But the amount of friends that I have made from D&D has made all the difference in Broome.
1: Yeah, so let's just talk about, like, I guess, the diversity for a second, because that's also something that I've noticed, is how many kids are playing nowadays. It used to be such an older thing, and now it's just come back. Have you noticed that?
2: Yeah, it was really cute. When we first started playing D&D, there was a group of kids that were playing at a separate table, just like sort of next to ours, and they would start off earlier and sort of finish halfway through our game. But it was really nice, like, when I would come and set up, we would get chatting and they'd tell me about their characters and what was going on, and It was really nice for them to also have a space to explore, you know, being in the shoes of a character that might be a bit different from you. And I think all those kids have graduated now, but I'm pretty sure there's still a couple of students floating around playing D&D. And I know one of my friends, she actually runs D&D at school as a little, like, after extracurricular thing they can do. And she has so many great stories from that.
1: So let's also talk about, like, being a female player. That's kind of something that was quite rare back in the day, but it's changed quite a lot over the years, hasn't it?
2: Absolutely, yeah. I mean, yeah, the face of the nerd is often someone that doesn't look like either of us. And it, for a long time, women in nerd spaces, they were very much there, you know. You look at some people that were really big fans of Star Wars, and they would make their own outfits for the movie. And there was no reference, there was, like, on the internet back then for how to make that. And I think D&D, the beautiful part of it is you can create your own stories. So you can create your own spaces and invite, you know, whoever you like. And people really do find themselves in ways that they never expect. I've had friends, you know, discover that actually maybe they are not straight and maybe there's something more to that. And build new relationships out of it, and people who have a chance to explore gender identity. And if, you know, you can have the space that is welcoming and inclusive, which was really important to me in Broome, you know, when I'm inviting all these random people to come play at the library, I made it really clear, it's like, this is going to be a welcome space for everyone. And if you're a jerk, like, you're not going to be invited back. Thankfully, it's been mostly, you know, trouble-free. Every now and then you get the odd player who's like, okay, thanks for coming, but goodbye. But, yeah, for, you know, for women in D&D, I'd say most of the friends that I've made and the people that I talk to now are all women or genderqueer. And, yeah, we still play games, you know, at home together and we went on a trip to Melbourne together to watch Critical Role. And that was totally magical. That was amazing.
1: Yeah. 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So let's talk about some of, I guess, the content that's actually out there right now, such as, like, Critical Role. Do you even consume a lot of content out there, whether it's on books, TV shows, video games, the latest movie that just came out? They also won Game of the Year for Baldur's Gate 3 recently. And there's also a lot of, I guess, content creators on YouTube as well. What are some of the content out there that's, do you think it's been getting, I guess, better over the years?
2: Yeah. So, I mean, I think, you know, the beauty of the internet is that it does give people a platform, and, you know, if you spend time looking for certain stuff, it will eventually figure out that you like D&D. But yeah, and there's a consumable format for every kind of person. So, you know, if you like video games, Baldur's Gate 3, perfect. You know, if you have friends that can join you online or even on your couch, you can play together or you can run it by yourself. I read a book that I think was called NPCs, and that was about, like, the NPCs, the non-playable characters. So, like, normally you're a background character, right? Like, you're just the bartender, and you're sick of all these adventurers coming through and wrecking all your stuff, so you're going to go do something about it. And that was a really cute spin where it's like, well, all these characters that are normally in the background and don't serve a purpose when the adventurers aren't around, they take the story into their own hands. And Critical Role, watched plenty of that. Seeing them live was totally surreal. And, you know, I think it's growing more and more. With, like, Brennan Lee Mulligan's now running a D&D campaign, but he has three others of his own. So whether you like watching stuff or reading or playing a video game, going to the movies with the D&D movie, that is a really good starting point for people that have no idea what D&D is, because it's just a fun time.
1: Yeah. So how do you, I guess, recommend people to just start getting into D&D, they can, of course, just show up at the library.
2: Come to the library. Yeah. Come play at the library.
1: Yeah, look,
2: it really depends on what is around you, right? Because a lot of people in Broome were saying that they had no idea that there were so many people in Broome that wanted to play D&D, whether they knew how to or not. And until the library game started, and then it was like a huge, you know, rallying call for all the nerds in town to show up. So if you're in Broome, come to the library games. You might feel like you're diving into the deep end, but I promise you we're really nice and we'll take good care of you. Otherwise, you know, if you're feeling like you want to do a bit of study, watching actual play is really helpful. There's 1,000 different actual plays out there. And there's even TV shows like derived from them. So that's an easy one. And then there's, yeah, a couple of YouTubers that have become quite famous. Like Ginny D, for example, has, she's got like her new Bard series and everything. And she has a lot of like how to make a character type stuff that goes into the basics, but maybe also will help you flesh out something that's a bit more in depth.
1: Yeah, so is there any last words that you'd like to say before we wrap things up? It's been nice talking to you today, Sarah.
2: Yeah, thank you for having me. I guess come play D&D at the library. Do it. We're on Facebook, just Library D&D. And yeah, you might surprise yourself with how much fun you have.
1: Thanks for being on the show. It's been nice talking to you today.
2: Thank you so much.
1: All right. This has been your host, Brandon. I'll see you next time. Want to hear more? All of our episodes are in full, online, on the main Galari Media Enterprises website. 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

0: Hello, I'm Adam Evans with the NIRS News. Time restraints on gambling ads during sport will do nothing to protect children. Under the reforms, gambling ads on jerseys and stadiums will be phased out. TV gambling ads will be limited to 3 per hour prior to 8:30 p.m.
1: What we will see with this legislation is that after 8:30 p.m. at night, when hundreds of thousands of children are still watching sport or watching television, they will be smashed with gambling ads. That's just not good enough.
0: That was Professor Samantha Thomas from Deakin University on the ABC. A major streaming service is being sued for allegedly unfair terms of contract, leading to higher subscription fees for customers. The Australian consumer watchdog, the ACCC, says multiple unfair contract terms issued by Amazon Prime have paved the way for the streamer to introduce ads to its subscription service. The contract terms were issued from November 2023. In July 2024, Amazon Prime started showing ads. Customers were slugged with an extra $2.99 per month to remain ad-free. The ACCC alleges that Amazon's changes mean the streaming service can make changes without refunds or other redress. The commission's chasing penalties of up to $50 million and compensation for customers. Amazon says it's looking into the case. Arenas of hate. That's how Jewish Federal Victorian MP Josh Burns has described social media platforms after giving evidence at the Anti-Semitism Royal Commission in Sydney today. Mr. Burns has told the Royal Commission about 10,000 abusive social media messages and 1,000 phone calls he got after his electorate office was vandalised in 2024. He's accused social media platforms of amplifying racism and vilification to attract more people online.
2: They are designing their algorithms in a way that is sending content that is only being reacted by the most inflammatory and awful responses in order to keep people on their platforms, and I think they have a lot of answering to do.
0: A fifth migratory bird has tested positive to the H5 bird flu in Western Australia. The giant petrel was found at Roses Beach near Esperance.
3: And it doesn't substantially change what we know about the current situation, which is that the detections so far have been in wild migratory seabirds and that there's no evidence of spread to resident populations. That's our absolute priority at the moment.
0: That's Australian Chief Veterinary Officer Dr. Beth Cookson. There are now 4 confirmed cases in Western Australia and 1 in South Australia. A sick bird reported in Victoria has tested negative. And 6 truck drivers have avoided serious injuries in a fiery crash that's destroyed their trucks near Goulburn in New South Wales. This morning's crash closed off sections of New South Wales Hume Highway southwest of the city. New South Wales Police Inspector Vladimir Mijok says it's a miracle the drivers survived.
4: Emergency services were confronted with a fairly horrific scene this morning. And due to the smoke and the flames, we weren't able to get close enough. However, we've just confirmed now 6 trucks and we do have 6 drivers with us as well.
0: To sport and in soccer, penalty shootouts have decided the outcomes of 2 games today at the World Cup. Paraguay eliminated 4-time champions Germany 4-3 on penalties in Boston. Morocco ousted the Netherlands 3-2 in another shootout to reach the round of 16. Brazil beat Japan 2-1 in today's other match. Now for a look at the capital city weather for tomorrow. Mostly sunny and muggy in Brisbane with a top of 23. 22 and partly cloudy on Gadigal Country, Sydney, while it's 15 and rain on Ngunnawal-Gambri Country, Canberra. 17 and a shower or 2 for Nam, Melbourne. And partly cloudy in Nipaluna, Hobart with a max of 15. A top of 16 and a shower or 2 for Tundanya, Adelaide. Showers are 19 degrees in Borley, Perth, and a shower or 2 in Garamilla, Darwin, with a top of 30. If you have a story that you'd like to share with us, you can send us an email to news@nirs.org.au.
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16: 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Today you're with me, Lara in Malaysia, and Sahisi and Lashen in Melbourne. Hi guys, how are you?
17: So great to be here, Lara, for this Walk on the Wild Side special, where we will explore the extraordinary world of endangered Australian plants and the people working tirelessly to protect them.
18: Yeah, this is going to be super interesting.
16: Absolutely, yes. It's time to take a walk on the wild side and find out about our special guest today. First up, we will be chatting with 14-year-old Mafra Secondary College student Matilda, who has spent her last 2 years in primary school participating in the Victorian Royal Botanic Garden Raising Rarity program. And this year, Matilda has been a passionate advocate for bringing Raising Rarity to Mafra Secondary College, which has now been selected as one of the 10 schools in the district to be able to join the Raising Rarity program. Well done, Matilda. And Sahesi, I believe you are also involved in the Raising Rarity program at your school.
17: Yes, Lara. Our school got involved in the Raising Rarity program when our teachers learned about it, and they thought it would be a great opportunity for students. We wanted to take part of it as it's a good learning experience and it helps support an important cause. Then, after our chat with Matilda, we'll cross to Western Australia to meet Dr. Belinda Davis, who has dedicated more than 20 years to conserving Western Australia's rare orchids. In fact, her research is transforming this future with some of Australia's most threatened plant species.
18: Now that's impressive. And to wrap up the hour, we'll welcome ecologist, educator, and artist, Gidja Walker, OAM, whose work in earthscapes and restoration ecology is legendary. Gidja will be revealing the surprising importance of an endangered coastal plant called salsola, or the roly-poly, which most people see as a pesky weed.
17: Wow, this is going to be such a fascinating program. And I have heard that the roly-poly can help protect the soil from erosion and it can provide food for wildlife. So let's get things rolling, like a roly-poly!
16: Wow, that's so creative. We're really pleased to welcome our first guest, passionate student advocate for the Royal Botanic Gardens Raising Rarity Program, Matilda from Mafra Secondary College. Hi, Matilda. Welcome to Primary Perspectives. Thanks so much for taking a walk on the wild side with us today.
19: Thank you for having me.
17: Hi.
19: Hi.
17: So, Matilda, we hear that you've been connected to nature through the scout since you were really young. What first sparked your interest in protecting the environment and endangered plants in particular?
19: I first became interested in protecting the environment when I was 5, and we had an incursion about the little penguins. But I became more focused on endangered plants when my granddad began working in the Botanic Gardens Research Lab. He was working with Australian orchids.
16: Oh, wow, that's so interesting. And the Raising Rarity program has captured the imagination of so many people. Can you explain how this initiative strengthens conservation efforts for threatened Victorian plant species?
19: Raising Rarity strengthens conservation efforts for threatened native plant species by combining scientific research, horticulture, education, and community participation. Specifically, school students develop practical skills of horticulture while increasing awareness of Victorian native flora.
18: Oh yeah, I totally understand that. So Matilda, one of the most exciting aspects of this program is the learning experience. What does the Raising Rarity program teach students about biodiversity and the importance of protecting native plants?
19: Students participate in a year-long program where they learn to grow, monitor, look after, and record data about threatened native plants. Then, when the plant reaches flowering, they learn how to harvest the seeds and pass them on to the seed bank. And we go out and do surveys sometimes with the Raising Rarity team to see if we can find them in the wild and things like that. And it teaches them about a whole new career path that they just didn't know existed.
18: Yeah, I didn't know that either.
16: Oh, I love that. I wish I could go through that too. I want to try out the activities and all that. Matilda, you spent 2 years working closely with Craspedia canans, the grey billy button. What is special about this species and what has been the most exciting or surprising part of caring for a threatened plant species?
19: The part I find most special about the Craspedia canans is their pom-pom-like flowers are actually thousands of little flowers put together to make the pom-pom shape. The most exciting part was watching them grow and develop, then being able to hand over the seeds to the seed bank.
16: Well, that's so interesting. I have never seen them before in real life, so I really want to know what is surprising about caring for them.
19: A part I found surprising was how there's only one wild population left in between my hometown and the Royal Botanical Gardens, which is really upsetting because we really need to do something about that.
17: I learned about them in Raising Rarity. They were really fascinating.
16: Oh, that's also interesting. That's cool.
19: One of the special parts about getting to take care of them was watching them grow. They were originally really little, just a bunch of leaves almost, like a bush. And then they grew a stalk and they grew into a beautiful flower. Some of them would only have one flower. Some of them would have up to like 10 flowers on it. It was beautiful.
18: Oh, wow.
19: And then
16: getting
19: to catch the seeds in the little bags around the heads. It all felt really special.
18: That brings us perfectly into the next question. So Matilda, you've helped advocate for this program to begin at your school, Mafra Secondary College, and great job for that. What did you enjoy most about taking part in the program at your primary?

0: in the caretaking of the plants, now I have a better understanding of the science techniques.
1: We have something in common, Matilda, as I'm very passionate about conservation, too. How do you see conservation fitting into your future?
0: Well, conservation is like a game of Jenga. You can't have too many blocks in the game of Jenga, as that is the environment. If you take out bits and add new bits on top, they will all eventually just collapse, which is why it's very important that we keep track of the environment and make sure it's all safe and good for the plants. And I plan on fitting this into my future career as a conservationist, hopefully working in a program similar to Raising Rarity, as well as including my art by becoming a graphic ecologist, which is someone who will draw out what the plants look like, and they will try and use them to find them in the wild. And they're very well done drawings, and they're very pretty.
2: Oh, I like how you fit your two favorite things into one. Anyway, Matilda, thanks so much for sharing your passion for Raising Rarity. To learn more, everyone can visit the Royal Botanic Garden Victoria website via rbg.vic.gov.au and explore the Raising Rarity resources and education programs.
0: No worries. Thank you for having me.
3: Thank you.
1: Good luck to all the students at Macra Secondary College involved in Raising Rarity. May you be super successful in raising lots of rarity. Thank you and bye.
3: Bye.
4: Bye.
3: All right, we're now off to a music break while we cross to Perth to get research scientist Dr. Belinda Davis on the line. And coming up, we'll be exploring the extraordinary world of rare Australian orchids.

0: Caring for creatures, great or small, that tweet or crawl, we love them all. It's time to walk on the wild side.
1: That beautiful song was Sunset Orchids by Andy Q from Vietnam. Certainly sets the perfect tone for our next combo as we step into the world of rare and remarkable Australian orchids.
2: Yeah, I really love the song. The lyrics are so beautiful and it's almost like telling a story. And we're now delighted to welcome Dr. Belinda Davis, who has dedicated more than two decades to studying and conserving Western Australia's orchid flora. Belinda manages the Orchid Conservation Program at King's Park for the Department of Biodiversity, Conservation and Attractions, delivering science-driven solutions that strengthen the future of WA's most threatened orchids. Just amazing.
3: Absolutely. Belinda's work is internationally respected, and her research has transformed how scientists understand orchid ecology, pollination systems, and the delicate relationship between orchids, fungi, and native insects. So interesting, right?
2: Yeah, this is so exciting. I actually can't wait to get into this conversation. Belinda has also led major recovery programs for critically endangered species, contributed to groundbreaking translocation projects, and collaborated with leading botanists across Australia to develop innovative conservation strategies. Her leadership has helped position Western Australia as a global center for orchid science, and her work continues to inspire young conservationists and researchers across the country. Hi, Belinda. Thanks so much for taking a walk on the wild side with us today. You are on the line with Sahesi, Leshen in Melbourne, and me in Malaysia. How are you?
4: I'm good, thanks. Hi, everyone. Thank you very much for having me today.
2: Thanks for joining us.
1: So, Belinda, Australia holds incredible orchid diversity, but unfortunately, many species face a lot of significant threats. What places so many Australian orchids at risk? And can you please explain what factors influence their survival?
4: Yeah, so Australia has close to 1,800 orchid species, and 80% of those are what is called endemic. And that means that they're not found anywhere else on Earth. And so because so many Australian orchids are unique, threats that we face, they have huge consequences for these species. So just over 12% of Australian orchids are listed as threatened. So historically, the threats have been clearing for land use, so urban or agricultural. And so now we have a lot of populations that are very small and they're in little bushland fragments and they're still subject to other threats now, so like changing fire, grazing, weeds. And so all of these put a lot of pressure on orchids because they disrupt the ecosystem interactions that orchids rely on. And the threats can impact the orchid directly, or it can impact these interactions, so pollinators or fungi that the orchids rely on to survive.
1: Yeah, that's a shame.
2: Oh, that's sad.
3: Orchids have extraordinary symbiotic relationships with fungi and pollinators. How does this work, and what does it reveal about the deeper story of the ecosystem they belong to?
4: Yeah, so orchids really are like the ultimate networkers of the plant world. They have interactions above and below ground. So below ground, orchids rely entirely on a fungus for germination. And these fungi help the orchids get nutrients out of the ground. And each orchid uses a different species of fungi. Above ground, orchid flowers use colour, rewards, or smells to attract pollinators. And again, it's often a single pollinator for a single species of orchid. So we also have both of these pollinators and fungi having their own independent needs. For example, some pollinators need a scarab beetle to parasitise and lay their eggs in, and fungi need decaying wood and consistent soil moisture. So all of these interactions have to be functioning really well in the ecosystem for the orchids to thrive. And the orchids are linked with so many different organisms in an ecosystem, and they really can tell us a lot about the health of the ecosystem and how it's functioning.
2: Wow, they really have amazing adaptations and functions in the wild.
4: Yeah, they do. Yep.
1: That's a lot of research. Actually, that research does play a vital role in bringing all these rare orchids back from the brink of extinction. So what does your work involve every day? And how do scientists like you restore endangered orchid species that rely on so many factors to be right?
4: Yeah, so scientists really need to understand the ecology of a species if they're looking to restore them. And so that means studying the species in the wild to understand all the interactions that I've talked about that they need to survive. So if we're looking at doing something like a translocation, then we're out there collecting the seed and the fungi from the plants that are in the wild and bringing that back to the lab so that we can grow seedlings and put them through the glasshouse and eventually out into the wild. But for this to happen, sometimes we have to be the pollinator, pollinating the plants to get that seed in the first place.
1: So
4: we're also studying the habitat to understand what orchids prefer and finding other sites that we can put them back in. And we need to make sure the pollinators are there as well. And so all of these steps can take 3 to 4 years before we can get plants out.
1: Wow.
4: And then post-planting, our job hasn't stopped. We've still got to make sure that, you know, the plants are happy and to understand how our plantings have worked and how we can improve them next time. So all of our days can look really different. It can be in the lab, in the field. It can be at a desk analyzing data. And that variety is just one of the reasons why I really, really love my job.
2: Wow, you guys put so much work into restoring endangered orchid species.
3: Yeah, we do. Belinda, we understand that some orchids rely on highly specialized partnerships. What is the most surprising or unique relationship you've encountered in your research?
4: I think that would have to be the underground orchid. So this orchid grows and flowers entirely underground. And it was actually discovered by a farmer who was tilling his fields and he sort of ripped it up with the machinery. And the orchid looks so strange that you would hardly recognize it to be a plant or even an orchid. And this orchid forms what's called a tripartite or a three-way partnership with a fungal partner that also attaches to a host shrub. And in this way, the orchid, who never sees the sunlight, can get special nutrients from the shrub that it can get from the sun. And the orchid gives back a special kind of carbon from the soil. So for the orchid to live, all three organisms must exist in undisturbed habitats. And that is a pretty unique relationship.
1: Wow. A plant fully underground. So everything's underground.
4: Everything is underground. The whole plant's underground. And to search for it, we have to get down on our hands and knees and scrape away at the leaf litter to try and find them. So really, really hard to work on.
2: So in other words, if the organisms aren't there, the orchid won't be able to survive?
4: Yeah, that's it. So it needs the shrub to be happy in the habitat. It needs the fungus to be present. And it needs both of those to be in a symbiosis before the orchid can join.
2: Oh, so how does it actually look like?
4: So it looks like it's made up of many flowers. So it's white. It's got sort of white bracts on it, which almost look like petals, but they're not technically. And then on the inside, there might be 20 to 50 different flowers, and they'll be like a burgundy color. It's a very strange looking little flower. It's quite hard to describe. It doesn't really look like anything else that we know of.
2: Okay, got it.
1: Do you have use like an excavator or something to pick it up, or is it just under the ground?
4: It's just under the ground. So it's just a few centimeters under the ground. And so we're very carefully digging with our hands to get to the parts that we need to. Yeah.
2: Oh, got it. Okay, so Western Australia is recognised globally for its orchid richness. What makes WA such a powerful hotspot for orchid diversity, and how does this shape your conservation strategies?
4: Yeah, so WA orchids have been, I guess, biologically cut off from the rest of Australia when the Nullarbor became really arid. So that means that species couldn't move between the east and the west coast anymore. And so what was left in WA is very unique. And WA also has really nutrient poor soils. And so that means that plants have had to really adapt. And this has pushed a really high diversity in WA orchids. So in WA, we have 95% that are endemic. And so that means that conserving our unique species is really important. We need to make sure that all of these species are represented in conservation collections of seed and fungi, and that the research we do is strategic and it covers the knowledge gaps that we have about orchid ecology so we can protect them in the best way possible.
2: I'm just curious, what other plants are able to live at that same area?
4: Other plants that can live in the same area? We see a lot of specialisation across all of our flora, really. So we have, I guess we're recognised as a biodiversity hotspot. And really the key driver in that has been our really low soil nutrients.
2: And also, how do you collect the orchid seeds? I'm really curious about that too.
4: Yeah, so I guess for a lot of our threatened species, natural seed set is quite low. So we have to act as the pollinator for these plants. And so I will go out when they're flowering and I will cross-pollinate these plants. And then I know from the point of pollination that it's a month until that seed is ready to collect. So I'll put that in the calendar and I'll go back out in a month's time and collect that seed and bring it back to the lab where we can process it, clean it, and then we can store it and then also use it to propagate seedlings.
2: Oh, okay. That's interesting. Nice to know.
3: I have a question. Have you ever seen or heard of any orchids living in underground caves?
4: In a cave? No, I have not heard of any living in a cave. That would be pretty cool, though.
1: Yeah, that would be.
3: Yeah.
1: Oh, I know I'm inspired, but for young listeners who also feel inspired by your work, Belinda, what actions can they take to assist in protecting all these native orchids in their own communities?
4: Yeah, well, I mean, we heard from Matilda that was a great program that she's involved in. So there's programs like that around Australia and even just your local friends. Yeah, even just your local friends group for your local bushland. Like, I would really recommend becoming an advocate for your local piece of bushland. And I guess in an orchid sense, one of the main sort of key outcomes that you could push for is just making sure that people stick to the designated pathways, because trampling of habitats around orchids is a really key threat to seedlings surviving. And it also, it also introduces soil pathogens to areas of bushland. So we just want to be careful with where we're. Yeah, it impacts the fungus. Yeah. It impacts all the shrubs around. So, yeah, you start to get, like, habitat degradation happening.
1: Yeah, I didn't think of that.
4: Yeah, yeah. So, like, joining a community group, you can get involved and it's just really rewarding and it has really great benefits for you and for the little patch of bush that you're working in as well.
2: Yeah, agreed. Definitely will try that out during my school holidays coming up.
4: Yeah, excellent.
2: Okay, so Belinda, thank you so much for sharing your expertise and passion. For everyone who would like to explore more about our conversation today, please visit the Kings Park Science page at bgpa.wa.gov.au. We've learned so much about some incredible and rare Australian orchids today. Right, team?
3: Yeah, we definitely do.
2: Yeah, thank you so much, Belinda. Bye.
4: Thank you. Bye. Lovely chatting. Bye.
3: Bye.
1: All right. Okay. After this music break, we will meet ecologist and OAM recipient, Gidja Walker, who will explain the surprising importance of the endangered coastal plant, Salsola, the roly-poly, which many people consider an annoying weed. The truth will surprise you, though, so stay tuned.

0: That beautiful instrumental piece was Casuarina, composed by Noah Bloom when he was just 15 years old. He now composes for film and commercials, as you can find his work at noahbloom.com.au.
1: Wow, just at 15 years old, that's so inspiring, right, Sahisi?
2: Yeah, and the track feels soft and reflective.
1: Yeah.
2: It's a peaceful atmosphere.
1: Mm-hmm. Noah actually joined us on Primary Perspectives for a chat about his music back in 2018 before the world came to know him and his family through the international success of the film about their very famous magpie, Penguin Bloom, starring Naomi Watts as Noah's mother, Sam. Noah's track Casuarina is inspired by the Australian she-oak, a tree that plays a vital role in stabilizing dunes and protecting fragile coastal ecosystems.
2: Yes. Many Casuarinas are now endangered across Australia, and Casuarina species like the black she-oak and the drooping she-oak are native to the Mornington Peninsula in Victoria, where their habitats are increasingly under pressure from erosion and development.
1: Yeah, that's right. And I'm sure our next guest knows a lot about Casuarina. We're now joined by the extraordinary Gitja Walker, OAM, ecologist, educator, artist, and advocate for traditional owner custodianship. Gitja's work in natural systems management, restoration ecology, and threatened species protection has shaped conservation across Australia. Her leadership has been recognized with a Banksia Award, a Kookaburra Award, and the Medal of the Order of Australia. Welcome to Primary Perspectives, Gitja. Thanks so much for joining us.
3: Oh, thanks for having me. It's really great to be here today.
1: Oh, yeah, it's wonderful to have you with us. We're so excited. Gitja, to begin, what is the plant known as salsola or the roly-poly, and why is it often mistaken for a weed?
3: Well, salsola, tragus subspecies ponica, is a little prickly bush that lives for a year. It's an annual. And then when it's got seed all over it, it breaks off and it rolls along the beach and it spreads its seed and then it comes up again. And I suppose most people think that's what weeds do too, is they spread by seed and they're short-lived and they go into all different places. So the salsola is a bit like that. And because it hasn't got pretty flowers or, well, unless you look at them close up, and it's prickly, then people just think, oh, it's just a nuisance of a weed.
1: Oh, but there's so much more to it.
2: What does it look like?
3: It looks like a prickly little ball. It comes up in the sand and it's not very common. So it's in a really difficult spot for it, but it's really important in the coastal ecosystem. And it just, yeah, you'd just think it was a prickly little ball of a plant. It's sort of grayish, bluey color. And then when it dies, it just looks dead and it falls along the beach. So it's not particularly attractive. That's not something people would go and buy in a shop or something for the flowers. So people just see it as a nuisance.
2: Salsola is endangered on the Mornington Peninsula, which surprises many people. What factors have caused this species at risk?
3: Well, the reason it's seen as an endangered plant is because it was already not in very many places. The only place that you could really find it was around Nerm, Port Phillip Bay, or a little patch, some on the Mornington Peninsula and some on the other side, on the Bellarine Peninsula, and some down near Portland in the southwest of Victoria. But apart from that, it's nowhere else in the world. So you can imagine that that's where there's a lot of people now. So it's not that's one of the things that places it at risk, is it was already rare in its distribution and now it's under threat from lots of things happening around it.
1: Yeah.
0: So Gidja, where does the salsola naturally grow? And what essential role does it play in strengthening these coastal ecosystems around Australia?
3: Well, it's a sort of plant that grows right on the beach. You can imagine if you go to the beach Oh, yeah. It's right on the sand, on the bit that you want to sit on. And so it's right there on the sand, and people, and it's pretty good because it actually stops people sitting there, which means that bits of seaweed can collect around it and other plants can blow into there, and the sand can build up slightly, and it forms what's called an incipient dune, which is a tiny little dune. And once that tiny little dune gets more seeds on it and more sand on it and it starts growing, then it forms a primary dune, which is bigger. And then over time, if trees start growing on it, like the she oaks you were talking about, they start growing on it, then it becomes the secondary dune. And that's the way our coastlines can be stabilised, is through that incipient dune production. So without that little incipient primary dune, it's really hard to actually get the next dunes form and to protect our coastline, because they're right at the front of where the sea levels rise in, and we've got storm surges, and we've got people wanting to rake the beach to get rid of the seaweed, and all of these place pressures on our precious coastline, which is trying to protect us from the sea coming in. So it's a really important little thing, but it looks so small and insignificant.
0: Yeah, definitely. Yeah.
1: I'm a bit curious, especially because the roly-poly doesn't usually exist in Malaysia. You said it grows on beaches. Does it also grow in the deserts?
3: Its cousin in the desert grows there, yes, but that's a different species. But they are closely related. And the centre of Australia used to be a big sea. That was an inland sea. So a lot of the plants there are really similar, and the old coastline sort of moved down, and some of the central Australia is actually below sea level. So you're standing in an area that's actually below the sea level. It's quite salty, and so the roly-poly's cousins are also there as well, but they've been separated for quite a long time now, so there are different species.
1: Oh, okay. And also, coastal environments are facing ever-increasing pressure. How can plants like salsola and casuarina be protected, and what does successful coastal restoration look like?
3: Well, a successful coastal ecosystem is protected, it's healthy, it doesn't have beach raking, which has been promoted for the last 30 years around our coastlines for cleaning up the beach, and it's got seaweed there. It's got places where people aren't dumping their rubbish or letting their pets from home run wild in the bushes. So, and it's got people who care and protect and don't tread on plants and don't try and pull out the roly-poly because it's prickly. So I suppose a healthy ecosystem has all of those things. And it also has a council who supports not putting any more buildings or infrastructure on the coast. And the other thing that has been protecting our coastlines in Port Phillip Bay and probably around Malaysia and probably in other parts of Australia is that reefs that were once taken out by scallop dredges are now being recreated.
1: Yeah.
3: And so the reefs have been put along our coastline and they help still life a bit. I'm not sure if you have that in Malaysia, but we've got a lot of that happening in Victoria, and our mangroves too are helping be protected.
1: Yeah. So Australians, what can they do to make sure the salsola and casuarina can be protected? Like small things, small actions they could do.
3: Well, I spend a lot of time with young people, and I think, like Belinda said before, joining into a friends group that's looking after an area, you learn so much about it and you get to meet other people that are also doing that. I think we have an app, and it's an international app called iNaturalist. And if you put the app on your phone, you can photograph, take sounds of all the things that you see and hear around the place. And I know that a young person recently recorded something underneath the Rye Pier that hadn't been recorded in Australia before. And in the last couple of months, someone in Frankston's found three new species of orchids just walking on the tracks in Frankston.
0: Oh, that's just right.
3: Yeah, well, you can find rare things in your backyard. And because you're young, you're actually better scientist than I am because you can see. You can, you know, your eyes just go funny at 40. You can hear. You're more likely to be out in the bush wandering around to see things. So if you photograph them and put them on iNaturalist, it also means you can meet other friends that are doing the same thing, or if you go to another country, you can find other people doing the same thing and get to meet really interesting people. And also through your network, like this radio show and the networks that you're producing around the world, that's a really important voice to get things out really quickly and to get ideas out. So I think you're already part of it. So congratulations.
1: Wow.
3: That iNaturalist really got you going.
1: Well, yeah, it's like a social media for conservation, like conserving plants, you know? Yeah. That's so interesting.
3: Because I know if I'm out with my granddaughter, she sees things I don't see. She notices that that's not an ant, Momo, she calls me. That's not an ant, Momo. That's a caterpillar. And then I have to look at it closer and go, oh, it is too. So you're great at being scientists, you young people.
1: Okay, nice.
2: Many species that appear prickly or plain can hold extraordinary ecological value. What can the soil solar teach us about appreciating and protecting plants that may not appear pretty or visually striking?
3: Well, I suppose it's like the orchid Belinda was talking about that's under the earth that you can't even see and is pollinated by a little fungal gnat. Yeah, like some of the small things are the most magic things. And actually most biodiversity is in the top inch of the earth, and it's made up of things that we don't even know what they are. So I think learning to appreciate the small and insignificant things, they're often what holds a whole ecosystem together, but it's not something you can actually sometimes even see except under a microscope. And we're learning that there's more under the earth now than there is above the ground. So learning to appreciate little things that we can't see and learning to appreciate that it's all interconnected in an ecology that helps each other is really, it opens up your eyes to the wonderment of nature, really. If you're just concentrating on the big, pretty things, then you miss a lot of what's actually happening. So getting to grips with that, and we're learning more all the time. I'm sure a lot of it was known in traditional cultures, and the Bunurong people, the Aboriginal people from the country I'm on at the moment, they talk about beak, which is more than just country. It's sky, earth, air, water, people, plants, animals. They all interact. So the intricacies are often small and insignificant, but really important.
1: Oh, wow, that's so inspiring. Gija, thank you for sharing your deep knowledge and passion. This has been so informative. And I think the old saying, never judge a book by its cover, could apply here. Never judge a plant by its prickles, because it may be a very important species, even if it looks ugly.
3: Yeah, that's true. Thanks so much for having me on.
0: No, thank you. Thank you. To learn more about salsola and other threatened coastal species, please explore vicflora.rbg.vic.gov.au or connect with local conservation groups. Huge round of applause for all your important work, Gija, and indeed for all our amazing guests today.
1: Yay!
0: Thank you.
1: Thank you so much, Gija.
0: See ya.
1: Bye.
3: Oh, it was fantastic. Bye.
4: Life is a big invitation. Beware of nasty imitations. We're all one big relation. Come to the party, come to
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1: What an inspiring walk on the wild side we had today, right, team?
0: Yeah, definitely.
1: From beautiful rare orchids of Western Australia to prickly, and some may even say unattractive endangered Salsola of Victoria's coastal regions. It goes to show that whether you're plain and prickly like Salsola or beautiful and colourful like an orchid, all of Australia's endangered plants have vital roles to play in the country's unique ecosystems. What do you guys learn about today? Something new?
0: Oh yeah, I'm never going to judge another plant again.
1: Yeah, never judge a book by its cover.
2: Yeah, what I learned is that endangered plants are just as important to protect as endangered animals because they play vital roles in the ecosystem.
1: Yeah, and I didn't know that orchids have to rely on three other organisms to live, you know? That's so interesting.
2: Yeah. And a heartfelt thank you to all of our special guests in order of appearance. Racing Rarity student advocate Matilda from Mafra Secondary College. 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
2: 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And that's with the numeral 4.
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2: 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Have a totally awesome week, everyone. 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
1: Lara,
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0: Hello, I'm Adam Evans with the NIRS News. Time restraints on gambling ads during sport will do nothing to protect children. Under the reforms, gambling ads on jerseys and stadiums will be phased out. TV gambling ads will be limited to 3 per hour prior to 8:30 p.m.
1: What we will see with this legislation is that after 8:30 p.m. at night, when hundreds of thousands of children are still watching sport or watching television, they will be smashed with gambling ads. That's just not good enough.
0: That was Professor Samantha Thomas from Deakin University on the ABC. A major streaming service is being sued for allegedly unfair terms of contract, leading to higher subscription fees for customers. The Australian consumer watchdog, the ACCC, says multiple unfair contract terms issued by Amazon Prime have paved the way for the streamer to introduce ads to its subscription service. The contract terms were issued from November 2023. In July 2024, Amazon Prime started showing ads. Customers were slugged with an extra $2.99 per month to remain ad-free. The ACCC alleges that Amazon's changes mean the streaming service can make changes without refunds or other redress. The commission's chasing penalties of up to $50 million and compensation for customers. Amazon says it's looking into the case. Arenas of hate. That's how Jewish Federal Victorian MP Josh Burns has described social media platforms after giving evidence at the Anti-Semitism Royal Commission in Sydney today. Mr. Burns has told the Royal Commission about 10,000 abusive social media messages and 1,000 phone calls he got after his electorate office was vandalised in 2024. He's accused social media platforms of amplifying racism and vilification to attract more people online.
2: They are designing their algorithms in a way that is sending content that is only being reacted by the most inflammatory and awful responses in order to keep people on their platforms, and I think they have a lot of answering to do.
0: A fifth migratory bird has tested positive to the H5 bird flu in Western Australia. The giant petrel was found at Roses Beach near Esperance.
3: And it doesn't substantially change what we know about the current situation, which is that the detections so far have been in wild migratory seabirds and that there's no evidence of spread to resident populations. That's our absolute priority at the moment.
0: That's Australian Chief Veterinary Officer Dr. Beth Cookson. There are now 4 confirmed cases in Western Australia and 1 in South Australia. A sick bird reported in Victoria has tested negative. And 6 truck drivers have avoided serious injuries in a fiery crash that's destroyed their trucks near Goulburn in New South Wales. This morning's crash closed off sections of New South Wales Hume Highway southwest of the city. New South Wales Police Inspector Vladimir Mijok says it's a miracle the drivers survived.
4: Emergency services were confronted with a fairly horrific scene this morning. And due to the smoke and the flames, we weren't able to get close enough. However, we've just confirmed now 6 trucks and we do have 6 drivers with us as well.
0: To sport, and in soccer, penalty shootouts have decided the outcomes of 2 games today at the World Cup. Paraguay eliminated 4-time champions Germany 4-3 on penalties in Boston. Morocco ousted the Netherlands 3-2 in another shootout to reach the round of 16. Brazil beat Japan 2-1 in today's other match. Now for a look at the capital city weather for tomorrow. Mostly sunny and muggy in Brisbane with a top of 23. 22 and partly cloudy on Gadigal Country, Sydney, while it's 15 and rain on Ngunnawal Gambri Country, Canberra. 17 and a shower or 2 for Nam, Melbourne. And partly cloudy in Nipaluna, Hobart with a max of 15. A top of 16 and a shower or 2 for Tundanya, Adelaide. Showers are 19 degrees in Morley, Perth, and a shower or 2 in Garamilla, Darwin, with a top of 30. If you have a story that you'd like to share with us, you can send us an email to news@nirs.org.au.
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8: Hello and welcome to The Wire, your independent national coverage of current affairs right across Australia on community and Indigenous radio. I'm Declan Evans, coming to you from Sin in Melbourne, Victoria. And today on the show...
9: Even though it has been a warm start to winter, there's still time for those really cold cold fronts to come through and change conditions. But based on trends, we would expect this winter to be warmer than average.
8: Australia has recorded an unusually warm start to winter, with above average temperatures expected to continue nationwide.
10: Having a baby is not just a private or individual kind of matter. It actually has lots of social and economic benefits for the society as a whole.
8: Australia's paid parental leave expands to 6 months, but experts say families need broader long-term support. And later today...
11: So the outsider is the establishment in a fresh mask. And the centre helped him win as well, because they framed this race as two extremes, which was false.
8: Colombia's presidential election signals a rightward political shift with potential implications for conflict and economic change. We'll have this and more for you over the next half hour. Australia is experiencing one of its warmest starts to winter, with Sydney and Melbourne recording their warmest June ever. While much of southern Australia has seen above average temperatures, experts say climate change and the recent development of El Nino are driving the unusually mild conditions, with warmer and drier weather expected to continue through winter and into spring. The Wire's Momina Shuka asked Caitlin Minney, senior climatologist at the Bureau of Meteorology, whether Australia could be on track for its warmest winter ever.
9: So this winter is aligning with the trend of warming conditions and warmer than average temperatures, not just in winter, not just in Australia, but globally, as we see evidence of global warming being really evident in our temperatures.
12: Would you say Australia is on track to record the warmest winter, or is it still early to tell?
9: It's still too early to tell. So our summary of June will be released tomorrow for across Australia, and that will give an update on what June was like, which has been warmer than average across much of Australia so far. But there's still 2 months left, and even though it has been a warm start to winter, there's still time for those really cold cold fronts to come through and change conditions. But based on trends, we would expect this winter to be warmer than average.
12: How is the climate change and I guess the El Nino working together to influence this year's winter weather?
9: We're really seeing the strength of that climate change signal coming through with temperatures being warmer than average. And this can be somewhat exacerbated by the El Nino, which typically leads to warmer than average daytime temperatures during winter and spring. But can alone, the El Nino can result in cooler nights and frostier conditions historically. But with these warmer than average temperatures, we're less likely to see those really cold, crisp, frosty mornings, but still possible as we head further into winter. For rainfall, it is typically drier than average across much of eastern Australia during an El Nino. And this coincides also with a declining cool season rainfall across much of southeast and also southwest Australia that has been observed for at least the past 30 years. That doesn't mean that it won't rain. Those cold, rainy winter days still do occur, as they are today, but they are less likely than previous winters.
12: Our ski season has started on a poor note. Will we see an increase in snow in our alpine regions at all this year?
9: So it has been a warm start to winter, as we've noted, which has contributed to a much lower than average snow depth across alpine regions in Australia. So for snow, it is hard to forecast on a seasonal scale because it requires rain to be also at the right temperature, so below freezing overnight to sustain that snowpack. So this lower than average or much lower than average start to the ski season is not a guarantee of what it'll look like for the rest of the season. We are expecting some snowfall between Thursday to early Saturday in high alpine regions, but the start of this season is part of that broader trend of decreasing snow depth that has declined since the 1950s. El Niño also has a bit of a play in snow. Typically it's drier than average, so you don't expect as many of those cold fronts to come through, but historically, colder nights have been better for snowmaking, which is less the case this season with much warmer than average temperatures.
12: And does a warmer winter mean we will have an increased likelihood of a hotter summer this year?
9: This warmer than average June and broadly likely warmer than average winter is not a guarantee of a much hotter than average summer. However, we would expect, based on the trends of global warming, for a warmer than average summer this year. It's too soon to forecast what summer temperatures are going to be like in our long range forecast. We look at the next season or two ahead, but we would expect a higher likelihood of warmer than average conditions and very serious heat waves this summer.
8: That was Caitlin Minney, Senior Climatologist at the Bureau of Meteorology, speaking to the Wise Momina Shuka. From July 1, Australian families will be able to access 6 months of government-funded paid parental leave, which marks a significant expansion of support for new parents. While the reform is being welcomed, experts say paid leave alone won't address the long-term challenges many parents, especially mothers and migrant women, face when balancing work and caring responsibilities. For Wise, Momina Shuka spoke with Dr. Yinghao Yu from Western Sydney University about why more support is needed beyond paid parental leave.
10: For paid parental leave to 6 months, it's actually because it can support, you know, infant health. And we see research existing talking about, you know, how important the first 6 months of baby's life, you know, and also their maternal kind of well-being as well. So having these 6 months paid parental leave will help, you know, this kind of parent bonding and child baby's brain development. It also helps a lot with women's physical recovery as well and mental health in this kind of critical life milestone as well. There's also benefits in the longer term for women's workforce participation to help them have this transition period where they can prepare themselves to adjust the life of having a new life. That's why it's such an important policy out there, acknowledge that, you know, having a baby is not just, you know, a private or individual kind of matter. It actually has lots of social and economic benefits for the society as a whole.
12: What is the motherhood penalty, and why does it continue to affect women's careers long after they return to work?
10: So the motherhood penalty actually refers to the long-term economic disadvantages women experience after becoming mothers. It includes low wages, slower career progression, reduced superannuation.

0: Well, the baby still needs lots of work and time as well. So mothers, lots of them are likely to reduce their working hours and do undertake unpaid care responsibilities.
1: And what are some of the unique challenges migrant mothers face when trying to balance that work and care?
0: We see some of the migrant mothers, they are, you know, quite well supported. They have families around. They have the close communities they can draw on. That's great. But we also see, you know, there are other migrant mothers who need a little bit more support if they are, for example, on temporary visa. Visas, so they don't have any support from the government. They don't have any childcare subsidies to help with, the expensive childcare. And also, they are quite, we see in the area of migrant mothers, they have less or limited family support in Australia because, you know, nowadays Australia immigration regime it rests quite heavily, like, you know, constrained for the grandparents coming into Australia.
1: Is there any additional policies you would like to see the government introduce in the future?
0: Within the paid parental leave, if there's any space or consideration for migrant mothers, in particular those, for those mothers on temporary visas, that would be excellent. And on top of that, if there's any policy that can paired with the paid parental leave, after extended beyond the kids, beyond the baby's 6 months lifetime, thinking about, the benefit of affordable childcare and whether there is any possibility of flexible working arrangements for those people who have caring responsibilities. Yeah, I think that would be awesome if those can happen.
2: That was Dr. Yinghao Yu from Western Sydney University speaking to The Wise Momina Shuka. 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I'm Declan Evans in Melbourne. A big hello to our listeners in Alice Springs on ACCC 102.1 FM. To our friends on Noosa FM 101.3, and to the other side of the country, to Radio Goolaree in Broome, Western Australia. Last week, right-wing candidate Abelardo de la Esparza narrowly won Colombia's presidential election, signifying a major shift of how the government will address the country's internal armed conflict and economic issues. President-elect de la Esparza is due to take office on August 7, and his victory signifies the latest rightward shift in South American countries. The Wise Tony Pankalush asked Juan Zahir Naranjo Casares, lecturer and PhD candidate at the University of the Sunshine Coast, if the election results were a surprise.
3: De la Esparza had topped the first round in May, so a narrow win was expected. And it was narrow. He was certified president for 2026 to 2030 on the 24th of June, with Cepeda, the other candidate, on about 12.7 million votes. So the gap was roughly 250,000 votes, under one percentage point. So no landslide, no mandate here. The striking thing is the opposite. In the first round, the gap was about 673,000 votes. And by the runoff, Cepeda had cut it to a quarter of a million. So the left grew and came within a hair of the presidency against the entire establishment. So that trajectory matters because it tells you the country is far from sold on this project. So what surprised people was the scale of the La Estrella phenomenon. He's a radical right-wing celebrity lawyer with no elected experience. shoving aside Uribismo, which is the movement around former President Álvaro Uribe, to let the whole right. So the polls never saw the magnitude coming. But here's the myth to puncture.

0: He saw himself as the anti-establishment, yet his win was built on the old machine. So the conservatives, the liberals, the Central Democratic Party, and the great regional plans, the political dynasties that deliver the vote, for example, on the Caribbean coast, there, these aren't clean hands. Analysts told the BBC plainly, for example, this is the traditional political class he claims to despise, and you can't govern Colombia without them. So the outsider is the establishment in a fresh mask. And the center helped him win as well, because they framed this race as two extremes, which was false. And even some people from independent, from the center, they even urged or promoted the voto en blanco, which is a blank protest ballot that handed an authoritarian project the room it needed.
1: You mentioned he established himself as the anti-establishment. What does he need to overcome? What kind of challenges he wants to tackle when he runs in his term?
0: Yes, so the core was mano dura, you know, like firm hand, the iron fist approach to crime, which is one of the issues Colombians rank above all others after years of insecurity. He branded it like Plan Colombia 2. It is about resuming aerial spraying, coca crops, bombing armed groups, U.S. military bases back on Colombian soil, and mega prisons model on El Salvador. So he's also pledged to scrap the JEP, which is the Special Jurisdiction for Peace. That was the transitional justice system from the 2016 peace deal with the FARC guerrillas. And on the economy, a liberation program that he plans to shrink the state by 40%. So bundle that together and the offer is simple, security and order, sold as the antidote to 4 years of the left. So it's less a detailed plan and then a mood. So the irony is that this self-styled scourge of criminals built his fortune. So he built his fortune defending clients such as a guy called Alex Saab, that he's alleged to money laundering frontman for Venezuela's Maduro's government, and several figures tied to paramilitary death squads. So the Iron Fist is selective about whose collar he grabbed. But policy alone doesn't explain 13 million votes. I point to a coalition, an elite voting its class interest in the third most unequal country on earth, where four families control over 80% of the media.
1: Does this election result hold a significant implication on the wider Latin American region?
0: Yes, absolutely. Some commentators started to talk about the reverse pink tide. You know, the pink tide was the wave of left governments that swept Latin America in the 2000s. And now the pendulum is swinging hard right. For example, Argentinians, Milei was among the first declaring the lion and the tiger roar in Latin America, because Milei called himself lion and De La Espella called himself tiger. So Peru quickly followed. They're still deciding who is winning in Peru. It was a very narrow contest. So Colombia now joins the bloc with Bele in El Salvador, Milei in Argentina, and Noboa in Ecuador. And Colombia is the biggest prize yet, because it's a long-standing U.S. partner with the region's most ambitious constitution. But the deepest issue here is sovereignty. And the new president personifies this issue. He's a naturalized U.S. citizen and a registered Republican. So to become a U.S. citizen, he was renouncing all allegiances and fidelity to any foreign state and pledging to bear arms for the United States. And he said he run relations with Venezuela through the U.S. Department, for example. So to my mind, that's logically and constitutionally incompatible.
2: That was Juan Zahir Naranjo Casares from the University of the Sunshine Coast speaking to The Wire's Tony Pankalush. Siblings of people with disability and chronic illness experience far higher rates of anxiety, depression, and isolation, yet remain almost entirely invisible in policy, practice, and funding. The Wire's John King speaks with Siblings Australia Chief Executive Dr. Shannon Skedlick about how siblings could be the invisible infrastructure of Australia's families and how Siblings Australia helps siblings feel seen.
3: They are often holding a lot of complex emotions inside of themselves. They are often dealing with a lot of competing and complex feelings about what's happening in their families. And siblings are also really good at downplaying their own need. They're really good at responding to the question of how are you going with I'm fine. Because they are so aware of how much their family is already carrying, but they don't want to add to that burden. So it's not just impacting the person with the disability. There is a ripple effect that impacts on everyone who lives within that house.
4: Siblings are described as likely to be each other's longest lasting relationships. What does it actually mean for a brother or sister growing up alongside a sibling with disability?
3: Siblings are there because spouses and support workers are in the picture. They are there after parents leave in most cases. This is, for most people, the longest relationship of their lives. It is the person who will be with them, most likely, until the end. But for siblings, that can have real complexity. It can be feelings of very deep love, and there are moments of joy in these lives. But it also means that they haven't had a part of their life that hasn't been impacted by their sister's disability. At schools, these kids are being pulled out of classrooms because teachers don't know how to respond to their brother's or sister's needs. So they're going in, they're tapping. Maybe the 7-year-old sister who's in the classroom next door and saying, hey, can you please come in and help regulate this? The brothers and sisters who at recesses and luncheons are going out and spending all of their time with their brother or sister so that they're not alone at recess or lunch, but it means that they're not building up relationships with their peers. Then in later life, siblings often step into those formal carer roles, and we're seeing at the moment a bit of a generational cliff with the baby boomers.
4: There's clearly a well-being cost going unsupported there. What does the research tell us about what happens when siblings don't get early acknowledgement and that connection?
3: Growing body of research that looks at the mental health impact and the well-being impacts on siblings, it shows that siblings are much more likely than the wider population to experience things like depression, anxiety, stress, even suicidal ideation at much more elevated rates than the general population. Disability doesn't just affect the person who has the disability, but people who are actually closest to them, that sit around them, that are in their homes every day, that are in their lives every day. There has been a weird space where the NDIS has said on that inner ring of support for the person with the disability has been forgotten in these discussions about what support looks like within the NDIS ecosystem. What that has meant in reality is parental supports, and we have families contacting us saying, I know what I need to do for myself, but I need some support for my sibling child. But I'm being told that that wouldn't fit within the NDIS guidelines, but I can see this line there about family support. So siblings have really been a forgotten group in the implementation of the NDIS.
4: So in lieu in that proper government support for siblings at the moment, you've recently launched SibCircle as a way for people in the community to support the organisation's work.
3: The reality is sibling needs don't exist in line with grant cycles. They don't run for 3 years or 5 years or however long your grant runs for. The sibling relationship is the longest of most people's lives. Sibling support needs to be lifelong as well. And so that's why we've launched SibCircle. It's an opportunity for members of our community who recognise the importance of supporting siblings to step inside the circle and to offer that additional lifelong support. It means that we can do things like offer more peer groups. It means that we can offer more counselling to the brothers and people with disability. We can expand our online resources for children and for young people. It's a very modest monthly contribution that we're asking for with SibCircle. It's $24 a month to be able to contribute to something that is impacting 4 million people in Australia who don't necessarily have those supports in place at the moment. It is that lifelong support for siblings, meeting them where they are at every age and every stage.
4: For a parent listening right now who has a child with disability and other kids in the house, what's the one thing you'd want them to walk away with and do today?
3: How about little bits of space for your sibling? Siblings feeling seen and supported doesn't need to be big activities. It may just giving your sibling child that time and space regularly where they know that they are your sole focus. So whether it is reading a story every single night or making a point, or we don't have a movie night that it's just the two of us, or even things like saying to your sibling child, hey, come into the grocery shopping with me.
4: And for any siblings listening, young or adult, who recognise themselves in what we've been talking about today, what do they do?
3: Jump on the Siblings Australia website, have a look at our resources, sign up for whatever group is most appropriate for where you're at in life, and reach out to the sibling community.
2: 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And unfortunately, that's the end of the show today. Thanks so much for listening wherever you are in Australia. The Wire is a co-production between community radio stations Sin in Melbourne, 2SCR in Sydney, Radio Adelaide 4ZZZ, and Radio 4EB in Brisbane, with the great support of the Community Broadcasting Foundation and the Community Radio Network. 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We pay our respects to elders past, present and emerging. I'm Declan Evans, coming to you from Sin in Melbourne, Victoria. Thanks so much for your company, and we'll see you next time on The Wire.

0: Pregnancy can cause anemia, which is when you have weak blood.
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A hustle here and a hustle there. New York City is the place where they said, hey babe, take a walk on the wild.

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10: Come and reminisce with us.
11: I'm a different person.
12: Let's move, gentlemen, move.
10: This is Naughties Till Infinity.
13: Oh, fuck the jam.
14: Now that's So Fresh, Volume 7 on this week's Naughties Till Infinity, although it's kind of a lie because we're using one of those Pepsi Live compilations for the most part this week. And we're going to kick off with the lady behind Goop. She's been putting us through things for quite a while now. Just because you win an Oscar doesn't mean you get to be in my life the whole time. Gwen, and I don't mean Stefani, I mean Paltrow. Now, Gwyneth Paltrow covered Betty Davis' Eyes by Kim Carnes back in the year 2000 as a part of the soundtrack for Duets. It was released in Australia as a single because Cruisin' became a number one hit in this country and peaked at number three in the ARIA Singles Chart in 2001 and spent 9 weeks in the top 10. Thanks, boomers. This also ended up selling platinum in this country, and now she sells those funny smelling candles. So here's Gwyneth Paltrow with Betty Davis Eyes here on Naughties Till Infinity.

Destiny's Child, Independent Woman, Part 1. That song features on the album Survivor and, of course, the soundtrack to Charlie's Angels, the first of the Charlie's Angels movie. And this was an absolute monster hit in the US. 11 consecutive weeks at number one from November to February. And that's November of 2000 to February 2001. The 18th most successful single of the 2000s in the US. It also was number one in the UK and nominated for Best Song Written for a Motion Picture, Television or Other Visual Medium at the 2001 Grammys. Hit number three in Australia and sold double platinum in Australia, platinum in the UK and platinum in the US. It is Naughty's Till Infinity, and we're going to keep rolling through, but we're going to get a little dance party now. We're going to throw on Darude's Feel the Beat, the follow-up single to Sandstorm, which of course is just, you know, iconic. This is pretty much in the same vein and did okay. It wasn't a flop at all. It hit number five in the UK singles chart, number three in Scotland, topped the Irish dance charts, hit number 20 in Australia, and is certified gold in Australia. So not a one-hit wonder, at least two for Darude here on Naughty's Till Infinity. As we go through some more of these compilations for Now That's So Fresh, Volume 7, but actually a Pepsi Live, whatever. Naughty's Till.

0: Rui Da Silva with Touch Me, an absolute gem here on Naughty's Till Infinity. Released January 1st, 2001. It spent 1 week at number one at the UK singles chart pinnacle. Ended up selling platinum in the UK. Also hit the top 10 in the Flanders region of Belgium, Greece, and Spain. Hit number 7 in the Billboard Dance Club Play chart. Hit number 29 in Australia. And even in 2021 got covered by Mel C. Naughty's Till Infinity. On the other side of the break, we're going to keep it in the club. And we're going to play Davies Morales Presents Needing You Too. And essentially, this is just a rehash of the 1998 single from David Morales, but it was a new vocal version with British singer Juliet Roberts. And it hit the top 20 in the UK, hitting number 11, 12 in Spain, 18 in Ireland, and number 87 in Australia, and sold silver status in the UK. So we're going to play that on the other side of the bills here on Naughty's Till Infinity.
1: 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Reminisce with us.
2: 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Just put them high.
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1: I'm throwing it back. Naughty's Till Infinity.

Kylie Minogue with Your Disco Needs You. I don't think she's playing any more to her own audience than that track ever. That comes from the album Light Years in the year 2000. The song was written by Kylie, Guy Chambers and Robbie Williams. A middling hit in Australia, the top 20, which is middling for Kylie Minogue in Australia, and really, really flopped in the UK, 152. Like, normally she does really well. Top 40 placements in Switzerland, Poland, and Germany, top 10 in Croatia. But a bit of a flop there for Kylie here on Naughty's Till Infinity, and still drawing from the Kylie well. Now, let's move on to Britney Spears and a track involving her and a CGI chair and a very expensive video for the time in Stronger. That's all I remember of the video, by the way, is her dancing with the CGI chair. Now, this was a big old hit across the world, of course. Britney in her absolute prime. Top 5 in Austria, Germany and Sweden. Also top 10 in Finland, Ireland, Switzerland and the UK. Number 11 in the US. Certified platinum, selling over a million copies. Was nominated for Best Pop Video at the MTV Awards. Number 13 in Australia. Ended up being the 85th best-selling single anyway in Australia of the year 2000. And has sold over 1.5 million copies worldwide. So here's Britney and the CGI chair on Naughty's Till Infinity.

A song that I'd forgotten about completely and maybe should have left in the past. Who knows? Let me know in the comments. But Machine Gun F. Look, I'm going to keep it clean. It's a PG show. MGF for short, here on Naughty's Till Infinity with Unsent Letter. I remember seeing them on stage in Joondalup in the north of Perth, Western Australia. Around this time, by the way, at the Rocket Festival, one of the many festivals that went by the wayside in the last 10 to 15 years in Australia. Used to be just festivals everywhere. That song didn't chart in the ARIA charts, but did hit the Hottest 100 at number 16 from the album Bring It On. Got a little bit of Australiana for you here on Naughty's Till Infinity as we go through all of these compilations, the So Freshers, and Now That's Music, and a lot of Pepsi Live this week as well. Not a sponsor, by the way. It's just the name of the show that it was involved in back in the 2000s. It was around the old video hits programs and the like. But let's go to some Motor Ace now with Five Star Laundry. Plenty of Aussie stuff tonight, which is good. And this was just thrown on this Pepsi Live compilation because it was never actually released as a single. However, the album that it's from, called Five Star Laundry, hit number 4 in the ARIA charts in 2001 off the back of songs like American Shoes. And the album ended up selling gold in Australia, selling over 35,000 copies. So here's Motor Ace here on Naughty's Till Infinity.

Can't go wrong with a bit of UMI here on Naughties Till Infinity. Comes from the album Dress Me Slowly, released in 2001. Reached number 44 in the ARIA charts, number 57 in the 100. And the album Dress Me Slowly hit number 3 in Australia. And it was actually their first record to not go number 1 in quite a bit. But once again, just can't go past a good You're My song. Not something you would have heard from me in 2000 and 2001, because they weren't on my radar. A little bit of a homeboy. It is Gavity here to wrap up yet another week of Naughties Till Infinity. Now, we've got a couple of tracks to get you through the rest of the program. First up, we're leaving the year of 2001 and going to go to the year 2003 for this track for something reasonably iconic. I say reasonably. And this song originally was released in 2002. It took until about 2003 to become a hit in Australia. But we're playing the track She Hates Me. It sold over 500,000 copies in the US. Also was a top 10 hit in Australia, Austria, and Ireland. Peak number 14 in the UK singles chart, number 9 in Australia. And our friends in New Zealand went, feh. And they only got to number 49. End up being the 40th best-selling song in Australia in the year of 2003. Sold gold, platinum in New Zealand. Even though they went feh chart-wise, it still went platinum. And in the UK, it sold gold. And then speaking of the UK, we're going to take in a track from Planet Funk called Stuck in the UK, who said, and this is another one of those early 2000s dance jams where I'm just like, nah, this song slaps. I love this track. And the only two places this charted anywhere were the UK, where it hit number 36, and in Australia, where its highest peak was number 17. I remember buying this single in the stores myself. So those two are going to wrap up this week's show on Naughties Till Infinity. Get around us on the socials at 90s Till Show on Facebook and Instagram. Here's Puddle of Mud and then Planet Funk. But we are Diggy Dunsun. See you later. Goodbye.

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6: Welcome to Radio Galari's Kimberley Nerds, where we catch up with the community around the Broome WA region to share their favourite nerdy topics, unique stories, or a much needed rare message for each and every episode, just like this one. Feeling like you've got an underrepresented perspective? Kimberley Nerds is here to provide the platform for those voices. What will we be talking about today? How's it going, everybody? This is Brenton again, your host. This is the latest episode of Kimberley Nerds, and here with us is a brand new guest, Sarah. You may know her from the D&D group in the library. So, Sarah, how's it going?
7: I am great. Thank you so much for having me. It's very exciting being on the nerd radio, I guess. It's cool.
6: Yeah, no worries. First of all, can you just explain to us what a TTRPG even is? Why should anyone care about what we're about to talk about today? What's so great about them?
7: Right. Yes. Yeah, so I get this question a lot when I say I play D&D or I play TTRPGs. People are like, what is that? TTRPG is tabletop role-playing game, and it is not a video game. It is something that you play literally at a table, hence the name tabletop. And there's a whole bunch of different games, even, you know, board games and stuff like that, anything that you play on a table. Some of them could be considered TTRPGs. And D&D is in a variety where it's really a lot more character focused, and you don't need to have a board or a map or anything on the table. You can just, I guess, tell the story about it and have your imagination do the heavy lifting for you. And I like these days, you know, so many people have watched Stranger Things. And I tell them, well, if you've seen Stranger Things, you've seen the game that they play, all those kids together. And that is a really early edition, if not the first edition, of D&D.
6: Yeah, so explain what you mean by D&D. That stands for Dungeons and Dragons, right? And that is, I guess, the flagship, I guess, game for tabletop role-playing games, TTRPGs, would you say?
7: Yeah, so it's become massive. I mean, it was huge. It started off in 67, I believe, and it's recently had a huge resurgence. And it's probably the household name of TTRPG games is D&D, Dungeons & Dragons. A lot of people, especially in the nerd spaces, will at least have heard of D&D, if not played it themselves.
6: Yeah, so... Can you just tell us a little bit about what we're going to be, I guess, talking about today? You've been a player for quite a while, right?
7: Yeah, I think I've been playing for about 10 years now. I started at university with a table of like 15 people, which was absolutely insane. Props to Jesse for managing all of our crazy selves. Today I would really love to talk about how it's helped me find community, and hopefully others in Broome have also found community through D&D at the library. And if we get the time as well to talk a little bit about creativity, storytelling, and that instinct or that first reaction that people have where it's like, oh, I'm not creative, I could never do that. Because I have some news for you. And if we get the time as well, chatting about women in D&D, because that's obviously a thing very close to home for me.
6: Yeah, so let's start off with that first thing you mentioned, just community. This is what the Kimberley Nerds program is about. It's about finding community, finding people that do have the similar interests to you, even though they may not necessarily even have the same background as you. This is a very diverse town. This is being recorded in Broome, Western Australia. There's a lot of history here when it comes to a lot of people being from all over the place.
7: Yeah.
6: And so let's just start off there. You're kind of, I guess, the creator of the Broome D&D at Library, would you say that?
7: Yeah, I think there were definitely, I mean, people were playing D&D in Broome before I showed up, but I think the Library Games was maybe, as far as I'm aware, the first effort to have something that really invited the public to come and join. And I really, when I was figuring out, like, well, okay, I've just moved to Broome, it's been 6 months, I finally got my head around, you know, the new town, the new job, a couple of friends from work, but I really want to meet people that share my passion. You know, how can I do something that is going to be free and accessible for anyone to be able to show up? And that's where I got in touch with the library, and they said, absolutely, you can come and run games. And I think they wanted me to run something every single week, and I was like, guys, I can't do that much, but... you know, every first and third Tuesday of the month is what we ended up settling on.
6: Yeah, so I've been playing in that for quite a while now. Close to almost a year now. I've been going to that myself.
7: Amazing.
6: And it's one of those episodes that I've been really looking forward to.
7: Yeah.
6: And it's been really nice to have, like, the actual, I guess, creator of the Broome Library D&D community actually, like, explain the, I guess, the origin story of just
7: yeah.
6: this little community that we've created here. It's been going on for how long now?
7: Coming up to 3 years, I'm pretty sure. If not four? No, it would be coming up to 3 years.
6: Yeah. And what I've really noticed is that there is a nice little diverse group of folks that are there, right? There's the usual, you know, white guys showing up naturally, but there's also, you know, a few female players here and there, a few Asian players, a few black players. Like, there's quite a bit of a mix.
7: Yeah.
6: Our DM right now is from Hong Kong. It's just really fascinating just seeing something that reminds me of when I used to also volunteer for the Broome Soccer Association, where it's just something where there's so many people that visit Broome and, you know, they really just enjoy certain things and it helps them find a community, even if it's just for just a few hours.
7: Yeah, right? But that can make all the difference, you know? Like, if there's something you really look forward to, you're looking forward to something that week and it's D&D or it's the soccer or it's volunteering somewhere, I think that's the beauty of it, you know, is that it doesn't matter that it's D&D. It matters that it's something that people are passionate about. And when I first put my feelers out and got it started, I had kind of a session zero where everyone just showed up to the library and there were people that had never played D&D before. They just heard of it. So it was an opportunity to just get to meet everyone and explain what the game is. And you know, I was really worried that no one was going to show up, but I was convinced, it's like, look, I just need three people to show up so that I can run a table. And then 25 people rocked up.
6: Wow, 25. That's a lot more than what usually shows up, right?
7: Yeah. So obviously, you know, over the 3 years, it ebbs and flows. And yeah, we used to, like, when 25 people showed up, I was like, oh my God, I'm going to have to find people to DM. And then people stepped up. And like you said, it was a really diverse group of people, men, women, people who are genderqueer, and a variety of ages. It really attracted a lot of people that are passionate about something and that came and, you know, put themselves out there, because it can be a bit of a vulnerable thing, you know, putting on some kind of silly voice or telling some kind of story and either trying to get some emotional depth out of something or just trying to, like, make people laugh. but the amount of friends that I have made from D&D has made all the difference in Broome.
6: Yeah, so let's just talk about, like, I guess the diversity for a second, because that's also something that I've noticed, is how many kids are playing nowadays. It used to be such a, like, an older thing, and now it's just come back. Have you noticed that?
7: Yeah, it was really cute. When we first started playing D&D, there was a group of kids that were playing at a separate table, just, like, sort of next to ours, and they would start off earlier and sort of finish halfway through. Through our game, but it was really nice. Like, when I would come and set up, we would get chatting and they'd tell me about their characters and what was going on, and it was really nice for them to also have a space to explore, you know, being in the shoes of a character that might be a bit different from you. And I think all those kids have graduated now, but I'm pretty sure there's still a couple of students floating around playing D&D, and I know one of my friends, she actually runs D&D at school as a little, like, after extracurricular thing they can do. And she has so many great stories from that.
6: So let's also talk about, like, being a female player. That's kind of something that was quite rare back in the day, but it's changed quite a lot over the years, hasn't it?
7: Absolutely, yeah. I mean, yeah, the face of the nerd is often someone that doesn't look like either of us. And for a long time, women in nerd spaces, they were very much there, you know. You look at some people that were really big fans of Star Wars, and they would make their own outfits for the movie. And there was no reference, there was, like, on the internet back then for how to make that. And I think D&D, the beautiful part of it is you can create your own stories. So you can create your own spaces and invite, you know, whoever you like. And people really do find themselves in ways that they never expect. I've had friends, you know, discover that actually maybe they are not straight and maybe there's something more to that, and build new relationships out of it. And people who have a chance to explore gender identity. And if, you know, you can have the space that is welcoming and inclusive, which was really important to me in Broome, you know, when I'm inviting all these random people to come play at the library, I made it really clear. It's like, this is going to be a welcome space for everyone. And if you're a jerk, like, you're not going to be invited back. Thankfully, it's been mostly, you know, trouble-free. Every now and then you get the odd player who's like, okay, thanks for coming, but goodbye. But yeah, for, you know, for women in D&D, I'd say most of the friends that I've made and the people that I talk to now are all women or gender queer. And yeah, we still play games, you know, at home together, and we've went on a trip to Melbourne together to watch Critical Role. And that was totally magical. That was amazing.
6: Yeah. You're listening in on an episode of Radio Galari's Kimberley Nerds on 99.7 FM. So let's talk about some of, I guess, the content that's actually out there right now, such as, like, Critical Role. Do you even consume a lot of content out there, just whether it's on books, TV shows, video games, the latest movie that just came out? They also won Game of the Year for Baldur's Gate 3 recently. And there's also a lot of, I guess, content creators on YouTube as well. What are some of the content out there that's, do you think it's been getting, I guess, better over the years?
7: Yeah. So, I mean, I think, you know, the beauty of the internet is that it does give people a platform. And, you know, if you spend time looking for certain stuff, it will eventually figure out that you like D&D. But yeah, there's a consumable format for every kind of person. So, you know, if you like video games, Baldur's Gate 3, perfect. You know, if you have friends that can join you online or even

0: don't serve a purpose when the adventurers aren't around. They take the story into their own hands. And Critical Role, watched plenty of that. Seeing them live was totally surreal. And, you know, I think it's growing more and more with, like, Brennan Lee Mulligan's now running a D&D campaign, but he has three others of his own. So whether you like watching stuff or reading or playing a video game, going to the movies with the D&D movie, that is a really good starting point for people that have no idea what D&D is, because it's just a fun time.
1: Yeah. So how do you, I guess, recommend people to just start getting into D&D? They can, of course, just show up at the library.
0: Come to the library. Yeah. Come play at the library.
1: Yeah.
0: Look, it really depends on what is around you, right? Because a lot of people in Broome were saying that they had no idea that there were so many people in Broome that wanted to play D&D, whether they knew how to or not. And until the library game started, and then it was like a huge, you know, rallying call for all the nerds in town to show up. So if you're in Broome, come to the library games. You might feel like you're diving into the deep end, but I promise you we're really nice and we'll take good care of you. Otherwise, you know, if you're feeling like you want to do a bit of study, watching actual play is really helpful. There's 1,000 different actual plays out there. And there's even TV shows like derived from them. So that's an easy one. And then there's, a couple of YouTubers that have become quite famous. Like Ginny D, for example, she's got like her new Bard series and everything. And she has a lot of like how to make a character type stuff that goes into the basics, but maybe also will help you flesh out something that's a bit more in depth.
1: Yeah, I've watched quite a bit of D&D content creators such as Ginny D. I still haven't watched a single episode of Critical Role yet. It's one of those things where you kind of need to be ready for that, because there's quite a few seasons of that, right?
0: Yeah. It can be a big commitment. I mean, one of my friends, she started listening to Critical Role because she has a job where she's outside a lot and just doing like a repetitive task. And she inhaled it. Like I don't know how she caught up so quickly, but she caught up. When you came to the library game, because you said you hadn't played D&D before, right?
1: That was my first time playing D&D. I really had no idea what I was getting into.
0: But how did you find, like, as your first experience, you know, you show up to the library and it's like, all right, here we go. Like, what's your character? What's your name?
1: Yeah, my sister just was like, hey, there's D&D over there, and just dropped me off. Mm. Pretty much it.
0: Good sister.
1: Yeah. She still has no idea what it is, though.
0: She should come play.
1: I keep saying, but she's quite busy. You are quite busy as well. So let's just talk about that, like scheduling. Mm. It's quite a bit of a problem, isn't it?
0: The biggest enemy of D&D is scheduling. And totally recognize that the library games starting, like, rock up from 4 and game starts at 4:30 isn't an easy one to manage for everyone, including myself. I'll often have a flight the next morning and I've got to wake up at 4 a.m. I'm like, sorry, guys, I can't come and play D&D tonight. But yes, that is probably the hardest part, is just getting everyone in the room at the same time. Even if you do a home game, life happens, things get in the way. But, you know, that's also either adaptability. It's like, okay, well, if one person can't make it, maybe we still keep going. And then if two people can't make it, then maybe that's off. Or just simply, hey, can we actually play on Sunday instead of Saturday? And working with around people's lives.
1: Yeah, so let's just talk a bit about just what it is even like, in terms of how daunting it can be to be someone who's never done anything like this before, because it is quite a bit of an ask, I guess, to like just jump into a D&D game. There's a lot that can potentially happen. There's lots of different styles of D&D players out there, in terms of dungeon masters, DMs, or game masters, and players as well. Then there's also different kinds of, I guess, ways of running the game as well. There's like one shots and campaigns, and there's different kinds of genres.

0: that people can go for, lots of different kinds of play styles. And so can we just, I guess, get rid of some of the reputation of how difficult it is to just play a game like this, and how difficult it is to just find people that will play with you. There's a lot of people that might say that they're just not creative enough. Mm. They're not storytellers. They're not this or that. They maybe don't like fantasy or whatever genre they think these things are. Like, can you just explain to people how easy it can actually be to just play?
1: I mean, yeah, it's definitely daunting, especially when you've got so many things to learn, like not just incorporating a character, and you might not even know who your character is just yet. You've got a name and a sword and that's it. But also learning how the game itself functions. What dice do I need to roll? What the hell is a d20? What does it mean if I roll this number? So the first three games, I would say, are maybe the hardest because you've got all of that to absorb. But the great thing is with D&D, like Dungeons & Dragons is one game, right? It's a flagship, it's a name. There's a lots of different genres within Dungeons & Dragons of stuff that have been posted officially. But there's also a lot of fan-made content that you can go and seek out, or you can make out your own. So it doesn't have to be like a Lord of the Rings fantasy. It can be something completely different. Although there are also other games that are not Dungeons & Dragons that maybe fulfill a purpose a little bit better. But the biggest one, I think where the fear comes from is the I'm not creative part of things, right? I can't come up with stuff the way that you guys do, and I hear that so much, like, oh, I'm just too creative, I don't know what to say. And I think, you know, it is that element of being okay making kind of a fool of yourself, like not taking yourself too seriously. And I tell people, the advice I give them is, okay, have a character with a specific goal or quirk in mind. You know, it's like, this is your character's mission, and, you know, decide how far are you going to go to fulfill this. And a lot of people say they want to start off by making a character that's just like them, and that is probably the easiest way to start, is just like imagine yourself and what would I do in this situation, and then go from there. As long as, in my biased opinion, you're not falling into the trap of making a character that is the type to like sit back quietly and just like be an introvert and observe. Like, you can do that 100%. There is a way of doing that. But when you're starting off in D&D, that can back you into a corner where then you're not saying anything, and you're not necessarily taking the initiative even in your own like mission or with your own party members to go and start something or do something. So that is just like the word of caution, is maybe just don't make a character that's like the quiet loner type, because surprise, you're going to be quiet and lonely. So put yourself out there, you know, be brave.
0: Yeah, because it's generally usually run in a co-op kind of environment, right?
1: Yeah, so you're all working together. Like, you're all meant to be allies or friends. I mean, depending on the game, you might all be working against each other, who knows? But in general, it's a cooperative game. And that's what I like about it, because I am not a very competitive person, I would say. And so I much prefer with my friends that we're all working towards a common goal than all trying to like best each other. Because, you know, nothing unites people more than having someone you hate. So if you have a big bad guy that everyone can like unanimously decide, yeah, this dude sucks, like, let's take him down, that makes life a lot more easy and also gives everyone, you know, a common purpose.
0: Yeah, but it's certainly something that you can just change whenever you like, however you like, right?
1: Yeah.
0: It is something that if it doesn't suit you, you can talk to the people that you want to play with and see if you can come up with something better.
1: Yeah, absolutely. Right? It's not set in stone. A big part of D&D is feedback, you know, for the players and for the person running the game. And yeah, you might start off with a character and then realize, actually, I'm not really having fun and I want to change things. and that's completely fine. The point is, it's a game. You're supposed to have fun. So if you're not having fun, let's find a way to fix that.
0: Yeah, so let's just talk about what your idea of fun was back in the day. The thing that hooked you into playing D&D for effectively 10 years.
1: Yeah.
0: How did that happen?
1: Man, I love the unexpected ways that a story can come together, right? So when I was a teenager, I was on like RP forums a lot. This is going way back, but yeah, it's like a forum online website for role play. And I think I signed up, counted at the end of it. I was on 120 different ones. I had all these different characters. I was, some of them were like completely abandoned and some of them were super active. And it was just the beauty of creating a story together. So I'll do part one and I'll say something. And then you're going to throw something into the mix that I maybe didn't anticipate. And that is way more fun to me. I struggle as a writer, for example, because I really love that element of surprise. And also, at a table, you can have such emotional moments. You know, if a character dies, we've been bawling our eyes out at a table before. And it's like, this is all fake, guys. Like, this is all a story. But the feelings can be so real, especially when you're sharing all that energy around the table. And the laughter, like, we've had times where we've just had to laugh for 5 minutes straight to get it out of our systems because someone has done something crazy ridiculous in, an unexpected way. And the epic victories as well, when you finally take down the bad guy. And it's just that there's nothing that compares to me than being able to sit at a table with my friends or even strangers, like just people, and seeing everything on someone's face, every bit of mischief or every bit of joy, every ounce of sadness, and someone says, okay, I've got an idea. It's really stupid, but it might work. And then seeing how that affects the rest of the game. Yeah.
0: Yeah. So let's just talk about, your style of, playing. I feel like you're, out of all the people that I've played with in terms of Dungeon Masters, that's the person that runs the game. Mm-hmm. They can be called Game Masters as well, depending on the game that you're playing. You're quite an improvisation player, right? Would that be correct?
1: Yeah, I would guess so. I haven't run many structured campaigns because my issue when they're structured is if a player asks me a question and it's not in the guide, then I'm like, oh, I don't know what to do because this might like send us off on a completely different path. So for me, it's easier to come up with the skeleton of something and then it gives me the flexibility on the fly. If a player asks or does something that's really interesting, and like, actually, that's a way better idea than what I had. Let's do that. I can lean into it, and it hopefully gives me the opportunity to lean into what players want to do. Have you found, do other DMs like with a more structured style? Does it make a difference? Or because a lot of the library games are very seat of your pants because we've got such a short amount of time, So yeah. How's your experience been with that?
0: My experience is that it's usually quite hectic in terms of the amount of things that can happen in an hour, right?
1: Yeah.
0: Like we're there for like just a little while, right? From about 4:30 to 7, which is when the library closes down. But there's a lot that can happen in that short amount of time.
1: Yeah.
0: Yeah.
1: It's been actually a great tool as a DM. So if anyone wants to give it a go, because it really, as a DM, forced me to look at my pacing and, okay, how can we get, launch pad whatever adventure we're starting today and hit a couple of beats, in between, where is the tension, where is the conflict, what's the problem, and get a good resolution in 2 to 2.5 hours. I think it's made me better as a DM, I hope. but you really have to tighten up on your mastery of pacing.
0: Yeah, yeah. And the players as well can help to drive the game as well.
1: Yeah.
0: There's a term that's being thrown around in terms of play styles. One of them is the instigator, as in the barbarian that just doesn't care if the door is trapped or not and just opens it just to just to keep the action going. The show must go on, I guess, they would say.
1: Yeah. 100%. I think as a player, I find myself often being the instigator as well. Maybe that's also because I've been, you know, on the other side of the table and I can see the DM just being like, guys, just open the door, you know, just press the button. So I'm usually the button presser. And yeah, that can really help. I usually actually often ask players or just remind players at the library games, like, hey, we've got 2.5 hours. It's a short amount of time. So this might not be like, it's not exactly a sandbox type of game where, hey, I've said, okay, you've got a quest to go to this mansion. And you guys say, actually, screw that. We're going to go to the beach. And this is going to be a beach episode now. Like, it's a bit like, give me some grace as well to follow the arrows that I'm laying out for you. But that's not to say that you can't do something that's going to, you know, completely change the outcome of this game. We've definitely had a few that went in directions that were not expected. and that is, you know, part of the fun as well. But yeah, have the library games been over the last year?
0: We've had a couple of different DMs, quite a few different styles, quite a few different, I guess, genres that have happened. Some are a bit more combat oriented, some a bit more puzzles, some are a bit more dialogue between the players. Some are a bit more, I guess, world buildy.
1: Yeah.
0: Some a bit more like this or that. Like, they kind of seem to be like flicking through just channels on the TV and seeing different kinds of movies. That's kind of like just watching a different movie every week.
1: Yeah.
0: Is how I would describe it, which is kind of interesting because you don't know what you're going to get. It could actually start off being one thing and turn into a completely different one later on in the evening.
1: I think that's the library games, exactly, like flicking channels on a TV. You never know what you're going to get. And as DMs, we never know who's going to show up. So it's hard to cater a game for, you know, if you have running a campaign, you can cater things to the characters and their story arcs, versus the library game is very much like, whoever shows up, we'll work together and maybe try and make something, you know, emotionally impactful for your character on the fly. And it's nice when people do bring back characters to a couple games, then, like, I get to know the character as well. It's like, okay, we can build on this, you know, we can actually maybe build some lore and some storytelling around that. And it's also a launch pad, I think, for a lot of people where, okay, you've now come to the library games, you've played D&D hopefully a couple times. Maybe you're feeling brave enough to run a game and your friends who, or your family who've not played and maybe don't know what it is, are open to trying it out, and then you can build your own game from there. And it kind of has this like flow-on effect where so many people came to the library game having played never at all, and then, you know, someone's gone and bought a 3D printer like 2 weeks later and now she's got 10,000 minis. Plenty of people have gone on and started their own campaigns, and I get to like hop around table to table. And when the wet season hits and, you know, you can't go camping, it's like, all right, well, let's do a Christmas special.
0: You're listening in on an episode of Radio Galari's Kimberley Nerds on 99.7 FM. Yeah. So can you tell us about, I guess, some of the styles that you like to run at your own tables, just to give us an idea of like where you like to go when you are playing your own games. Is it very different from, I guess, how they used to be run back during your high school days?
1: Oh, definitely. Yeah, the high school days were the traditional dungeon crawler format. You know, you get to a place and it is your job to go and like kill as much as you can, or, you know, get rid of the rats, or, you know, figure out an issue, make a deal with a bridge troll and get rid of that. And so a lot of it was like, also because we had 15 people at a table or something, it was like absolute chaos. And the whole game was combat heavy because that DM really likes combat. For me personally, I love the role play aspect of it. I do love a good fight, don't get me wrong. But for me, I love seeing the character arcs sort of play out, and you might have an idea for which direction your character is going to go. But then the events throughout the story, as you keep playing, take that character growth in a direction you might not have anticipated. And they then, you know, become affected by the other characters that you're playing with. You've got bonds with, you know, people that have been writing the story alongside you. So that's the big draw for me is seeing the character arcs complete and hopefully, you know, saving the day at the same time.
0: Yes, and saving the princess, I guess, for all the male characters.
1: Right,
0: because it was definitely, like, back in the day, more like wargaming tables, kind of a bit more similar to, like, just more of like a game of chess more than anything, more than what it is today. There's definitely a lot more social aspect these days, a lot more, I guess, interests that you can find at your average table these days, right?
1: I think it's funny as well when you look at the rule book, right? Because most of the rules are built around combat. There are not that many rules set out for the role play side of things. And so on one hand, that can mean it's, you know, very loosey-goosey. And as a DM, you can basically do what you want. But it also means that the guidance and also the tools that you have as a player are kind of maybe limited. So, you know, you can then go to a different system. Like, for example, I've been playing D&D. We've been playing Dungeons & Dragons, the system, but it's been a Regency, like Bridgerton kind of vibe, which has been like super funny, super hilarious. But the DM has had to come up with her own mechanics and systems for like reputation, and if you're trying to instigate a social encounter or like convince someone to do something that just goes beyond a basic persuasion check, right? So she's had to sort of build her own scaffolding for that, and combat is touched maybe once in the campaign. And I like to use it as an opportunity to see, like, okay, well, let me pick all the spells that I never normally take when I'm playing a normal D&D game, because in this time I'm like 99% sure I'm not going to have to go and fight wolves. So let me take all the spells that are maybe that I would never look at twice and see how I can work them into this. So that's why I say, you know, Dungeons and Dragons, it might not be the system for you, but there are others, like Daggerheart's just launched, and that has a bit more of a system around social things as well. Even just when you build your character, it's got different like implications where it's not just your, like, you know, you're not just an elf, right? And you therefore just have elf traits. You can be, okay, well, I was born an elf, but I actually grew up among goblins. And so I've picked up a few like social customs and traditions from goblin kind. And you can make the two and you're like a hybrid, which to me, you know, as someone that has come to Broome, and but I lived, you know, in Switzerland, feels great, because it's like, well, I'm not necessarily, like, I'm not just Swiss. I was born in Australia and my family's Australian, so I've got these weird quirks that I'm like too Swiss for Australia and too Australian for Switzerland. But it's nice to be able to then play a D&D character that reflects that.
0: Yeah, so let's just talk briefly about the rules for a second.
1: Mm-hmm.
0: There's of course D&D, mm-hmm. which has just got a brand new, I guess, set of rules, edition, upgrade. Mm. I guess some people might call it an upgrade, update, perhaps. And there's also just a ton of other rules as well that come from other completely different non-D&D systems as well.
1: Yeah.
0: Not to mention there's a bunch of, we call them homebrew, which is people just coming up with their own systems, their own characters, their own spells, their own worlds and abilities, and there's just so much, especially nowadays. Like, if you have an idea of this, you know, D&D doesn't suit me for whatever reason, there's usually something that might suit you better, right?
1: Absolutely. And like, and the different editions as well can make a difference in how you play. So I have only really played the fifth edition, and I've like brushed on 5.5, which I think they're now conceding and just calling it sixth edition. And I've played Daggerheart, which is not owned by Wizards of the Coast. That was developed by the team at Critical Role. And 5e got rid of a lot of, I guess, rules that some people may find complicated. Because I know, for example, 3.5 has the reputation for being super finangly, where you have so much maths to do, basically, to figure out, okay, have I hit the thing? How much do I need to hit the thing? How much damage does it then take? How much damage do I actually deal? Like, there's a lot of maths involved in that because there's a lot more variables. And the fifth edition has simplified quite a bit. But if you're the type of person that is actually more into maybe the war game aspect, going back to the older editions, where it was more focused, that was sort of the main purpose of it, you might actually find yourself happier there.
0: Yeah, yeah. There's quite a few different versions of the old, I guess, 3.5 rules, right? You've got like Pathfinder as well from Paizo.
1: Yeah.
0: And a whole bunch of others. There's also, not just in terms of rules, but in terms of settings as well. You've got like space as well. It's not just fantasy. It's not all the same thing, right?
1: Yeah, yeah. You've got like, I think it's a Spelljammer is the one that's kind of like sci-fi-esque. A lot of it, you know, the Wizards of the Coast have been promoting the Sword Coast setting as kind of like the default, but it doesn't have to be. There's one setting, I'm blanking on the name right now, but it's got, you know, jungles and T-Rexes and all these dinosaurs, and it's like kind of prehistoric era. And you can go and have a bit of a survival romp through that. And there's some campaigns like The Curse of Strahd, which is sort of... like Eastern European vampire Dracula, like that's a game. If you want your characters to die and you want to like go through the sort of typical story of like this is a miserable place cursed by a horrible creature, you can go do that. Or like you said, homebrew, make up your own.
0: Yeah, so is there any last words that you'd like to say before we wrap things up? It's been nice talking to you today, Sarah.
1: Yeah, thank you for having me. I guess come play D&D at the library. Do it. We're on Facebook, just Library D&D. And you might surprise yourself with how much fun you have.
0: Thanks for being on the show. It's been nice talking to you today.
1: Thank you so much.
0: All right. This has been your host, Brandon. I'll see you next time. Want to hear more? All of our episodes are in full, online, on the main Galari Media Enterprises website. 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

0: This is Frank Yama, and you're listening to Kalari 99.7. Voila!
1: Do you know the word indigenous?
2: Yeah, I do.
1: Yeah. I was born here. If I... If

0: 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We're here giving a one-up to diversity in gaming. My name is Ali, joined here in studio by Luke.
1: Yo!
0: Hey friend.
1: What's happening?
0: Oh, you know, just coming into Joy, broadcasting some radio.
1: Oh yeah, me too.
0: Having fun. That's really?
1: So yeah.
0: Oh my gosh.
1: I can't believe that.
0: Oh, twinsies.
2: Get a room, you two. Jeez.
0: Oh. Hi, Cass.
2: Hello, I'm here too.
0: How are you?
2: I'm doing all right. I'm enjoying the weather. Scarf weather. I like this weather.
0: Oh, yeah. No.
1: You're rocking a nice scarf.
2: Yeah.
0: You like scarf weather.
2: I enjoy scarf weather. I feel like that I would do really well in a Scandinavian country.
0: Ooh.
2: You know? I love the cold. Winter's always been my favorite. Love being indoors. I feel like it's so much easier to warm up during a cold day than it is to cool down during a hot day.
0: I can see you in a Scandinavian country.
2: I mean, I am very warm.
0: You give off Scandinavian energy.
1: Isn't there like Scandinavian concept that it's like cozy living and like minimalist and like it's got a name?
2: Yes.
0: Oh,
1: like
0: Bushbuden.
1: Bushbuden or something.
2: Let's maybe not go for the name. That's probably might be a little bit too much. I know what you're talking about, but I can't remember the name of it.
1: IKEA sells it.
0: Yeah, I've seen that.
2: Yeah.
0: Hi, Jared.
3: Hello.
0: How are you? How do you appreciate scarf weather?
3: I love scarves.
0: You're
3: I love
0: in cardigan
3: winter.
0: Weather.
3: It is very cardigan weather. It's sweater weather.
0: Sweater weather. Mm-hmm. Yeah. How are you feeling today?
3: I'm good. Luke just pulled me onto the bus and said, you're coming with me.
1: Yeah.
0: Oh.
3: So I have no clue what we're doing today.
0: Oh, well, I'll tell you what we're
1: doing
0: today.
1: It's HYGGE.
2: The
1: coziness and comfort of layering warm natural textures in Scandinavia.
0: I'm glad we got that, but
1: I know.
0: You ruined a really good segue.
1: I don't care.
0: Jared and I are going to react.
1: Sorry, do it again.
3: Luke pulled me on the bus and said, you're coming with me. What was the rest of it?
0: Something about you didn't know what we're doing.
3: I have no clue what we're doing. Wink, wink.
0: Well, I'll tell you what we're doing because later in the show.
1: You're in Scandinavia.
0: Well, we'll never win another award like this. This is the problem. We've been resting on our laurels for too long.
1: All you need is one and you're award winning forever.
0: Exactly. We are going to be doing a recap of the year so far. We are basically at the halfway point of the year, which means we get to do one of those things of like, well, what's the best game of the year so far? We're going to be looking at a few different metrics, including some of the best selling games, some of the most viral games and whatnot. And then ultimately, we are going to find a way to do a top 10 games of the year so far list, courtesy of the four people within this room. So it's going to be fun, probably a lot of arguing, but you know, that's Checkpoint. It's what you're buying into.
1: That's true.
0: Exactly.
1: That's what you expect.
0: Yeah. And if you want to get in contact with us at all throughout the show, please don't hesitate to do so. You can email checkpoint@joy.org.au.
1: Hit us up on socials at checkpointau on Instagram, Twitter, TikTok, Blue Sky, and Checkpoint Gaming on Facebook.
0: Yeah, do all the things. And until then, let's get stuck into the show.
4: Fiddling with joysticks and smashing the D-pad.
5: Tell us, have you been playing with yourself?
0: Of course, another fun week of gaming goodness. Cass, I'm going to kick it off with you, if you don't mind.
2: Yeah, absolutely.
0: Because I've heard a game made in New Zealand, Frozen Locket.
2: That is indeed one that I played a little while ago and reviewed. You can find that on checkpointgaming.net right now. It's a really, really good little indie game that's come out of New Zealand. It really seemed to have just landed really quite muted, like it almost came out of nowhere, particularly after I'd played it a few times at PAX and at various different festivals and stuff around.
0: I think it was like my favorite game when I played it at PAX.
2: Yeah, like.
0: It was such a good little slice, little demo.
1: I feel like it was the Checkpoint game of PAX.
0: Probably.
1: Like, I think everyone was talking about it.
0: Yeah.
1: And the following PAX was kind of the same. It was so much hype around this little title.
2: Yeah, totally. And then it just sort of dropped out of nowhere. And I'm like, oh my God, this is actually finally out. And it's really good. It's sort of like a side-scrolling action platformer, like quick-paced shooter type game. Where you're playing a character called Rose, who's like a retired gunslinger, like going through the underworld, trying to kill the seven deadly sins in order to free your daughter from a locket, hence Frozen Locket.
0: Mm-hmm.
2: It has a really, really incredible animation and aesthetic to it. Very heavily inspired by Samurai Jack and a lot of classic Cartoon Network TV shows and such. It draws a lot from comic aesthetics as well. So you see like onomatopoeia, like sound effects that sort of almost literally follow you step by step.
0: Blam.
2: There's really strong like focuses on lighting and shadow and bold colors. Sometimes you're even like actively walking through words. It's a really stunning game and it's really tightly controlled. I have some quibbles with how the gameplay works to an extent. I don't think it quite has the clarity required for the pace of its combat. But I think it is worth just playing just for the look of the game alone. It's really impressive.
0: It's very striking. Yeah, yeah. I think I definitely a game I'm very interested to check out. And you can find Cass's full review on checkpointgaming.net. Rose and Locket available now for PC. Luke, have you been adventuring with me or something?
1: Well, I'd like to think that you would know when I'm adventuring with you, Elliot. But yes, I have been part of your adventures. The Adventures of Elliot, the Millennium Tales. It's an HD 2D game that came out a couple of weeks ago. So this is from Square Enix as part of their kind of, you know, HD 2D catalog to Octopath Traveler and stuff like that. And what I love about this game straight away is that it's not a turn-based game like all of those other sort of HD 2D games are. I mean, I love a turn-based game, don't get me wrong, but this is a action-adventure style game, so it kind of feels more like Zelda, right? Mm. Like the old-school Zelda, the sort of more isometric viewpoint. It's a very cool-looking game visually. It's very stunning. Like, they've really nailed the aesthetic, which I think they've kind of become masters of this now at this point. You know, we see these kinds of games time and time again. They always look visually stunning, and I'm not bored of the art style yet. I'm sure people are going to get there eventually. Even Final Fantasy's doing one later this year, which was recently announced. But for me, it still hits. It's still really beautiful. And the combat in this one is super fun. It's simple. You can just attack and block and that sort of thing. And then you've got some extra powers. The story is that you're on this quest, essentially with this princess who becomes kind of like the angel on your shoulder, so to speak. She's kind of always with you, traveling along with you, this sort of fairy sidekick basically on this journey. And it's a 1,000-year mission, so the whole thing of the game is, I haven't gotten there yet, but you actually travel between different time periods and you have the same sort of areas, but in those different time periods and things are slightly different and the story kind of goes across those different years, right? So it's a cool idea. I really like the dungeons in it. It feels like kind of old school Zelda in that sense of like you're finding the right key for the right door and you're finding a secret chest that you have to try and access and then you're hacking your way through all these little enemies and stuff like that. So yeah, so far so good. I'm pretty early. It's like a, you know, standard 30-40 hour RPG kind of vibe, and I'm probably only a few hours in, but it makes a really strong first impression. All the voice acting is really good. They've nailed that too. I love the artwork of all the different character designs when they're talking on screen. Lots of cool side quests to do as well. It's just really lovely.
0: Yeah, they're a strong development team, certainly. You know, they've, as you mentioned, those Octopath games, right? It's the same developer, or have I just invented that?
1: Same publisher.
0: Same publisher.
1: Yeah, yeah.
0: So they clearly know what they're doing. They're playing in a ballpark that is, you know, up for the taking. And I'm glad that the Adventures of Elliot are living up to the namesake. So
1: I love your adventures.
0: Thank you.
1: I think they're really great. Unexpected given your hatred of the genre. But,
0: exactly.
1: apart from that, though, yeah, look, it's just a really fun little game. It's sort of, it doesn't seem to challenge me in any crazy way or do anything that I haven't seen before, but it's just super solid. I'd kind of call it like gaming comfort food. Mm. You know what I mean? You're hacking through dungeons. It's satisfying. It feels good to play. The art style is lovely. I would strongly recommend checking it out.
0: Good stuff. The Adventures of Elliot, the Millennium Tale, available on PC, PlayStation 5, Xbox Series X and S, and Nintendo Switch 2. And you can find Tom's full review on checkpointgaming.net. Jared, it must be your turn to talk about an art style people want to nail, which is Dead or Alive 6, last round.
3: Yeah, so Dead or Alive 6 is like this risque, very sexy fighting game.
0: So sexy.
3: It's not ashamed of what it is.
1: Jared told me on the way here they love the jiggle physics.
0: Yes.
3: I said, I love the jiggle physics. yeah, so Last Round is like the definitive edition, quote unquote, of the series Black Sheep, Dead or Alive 6. This game on launch was a mess.
0: It had
3: bad netcode. It's and then just aggressive monetization practices.
0: Right.
3: It costs you like $2,000 if you wanted to get all the skins and characters. So this is an attempt of bundling it all together. It does not do anything new. There are no new stages, no new characters to play around. All that's new is a photo mode and a lighting system that only works with one stage. It's a bit of a disappointment, and I feel really bad for fans of this franchise because it's a really tight, fast-paced action game. Like, you got 3D stages, so it plays a lot like Tekken 8. In you can move around the arena, you can sidestep through attacks, and like your inputs are all tied to a series of button sequences. So it's like it's very difficult to learn, but like once you master it, everything starts feeling very just great.
1: I've always enjoyed the Dead or Alive, like the fighting at its core. I've always quite liked. I think my first time was like Dead or Alive 2 back on the PS2. It's always been really solid. I hate that it has this like over-sexualized thing about all the female characters.
3: It's
1: in
3: like
1: the game.
3: When you're walking down the game store, you're judging it just because the cover is balls to the walls full of titties.
1: Or boobs to the walls. really.
0: I feel like that's the only distinguishable feature about, to my knowledge. I've never played one of these titles, but especially if you're saying Dead or Alive 6 had terrible net code and some awful practices, it's like the only thing that it's really standing out for is
3: its character
0: design. Fan service.
3: Yeah, and this one, 6, took like a little bit of a step back to appeal to like the competitive market. And
0: really?
3: It does show a little, especially when the gameplay is great, but when your whole, you know, your whole market appeal is bobacious babes, you miss out on it a little bit.
0: We want the babes. That's exciting to hear. What's the
1: you sound very excited.
0: Yeah, I don't know. I didn't know where to go with that.
1: And it feels like this is kind of just a holding pat until Dead or Alive 7, right?
3: Yeah,
1: this is just like, we better just release something else in the meantime.
3: It feels like it's trying to tide the fans over, but it's not doing a very good job because once again, they added nothing new to this definitive edition and they've cut access to buy the original. So you have to spend $60
0: on it. But what about all the people who paid $2,000 to get all the skins and stuff for a game they can no longer access?
3: I don't think there's a way to transfer it over.
0: Oh my lord. Interesting. I mean, we can't always talk about winners on this show. And Dead or Alive 6 Last Round kind of proves that point. Jared, thank you for talking through this game with us. It's available on PC, PlayStation 5, and Xbox Series X and S. And you can find Jared's full review on checkpointgaming.net. Those are the games we've been playing this week. Stick around. We've got the big video game news headlines of the week coming up next. 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
8: That's why Checkpoint is here with all the biggest gaming details of the week and the stories that matter to you. It's time for the news.
0: Oh yes, let's get stuck into the big video game news headlines of the week. Luke, outside of writing multiple features for the Checkpoint Gaming.net website, have you been able to look into any news?
1: Been busy. I have had a look at the news. Pulled it together, in fact,
0: for you
1: for this episode. This is exciting for nobody. Rockstar have controversially... Rockstar known for being controversial, I will say.
0: Sure.
1: GTA 6, Grand Theft Auto, one of the biggest releases of all time, coming out later this year. People are very excited. The pre-orders are now live. However, if you buy it from a store, from a brick-and-mortar store, a physical copy... there will be no disc in the box.
0: No.
1: They are only releasing it as a digital download code that will be inside the box. So no disc will be part of buying GTA 6. This has caused some controversy. People are upset about it, of course. You know, there's a lot of talk nowadays about the preservation of physical media. Even just the fact that people like to sometimes buy a game and then maybe trade it in or like share it with their friends or even, I don't know, take it to your friend's place and put it in their console to play it or whatever. Like, you just can't do that with a digital code. So,
0: which is the exact reason Rockstar doesn't want you to have a physical copy, I'm assuming, because then you can resell it rather than somebody buying something brand new from Rockstar.
1: Right, and that's the thing. So they're definitely basically saying, you know, they're removing that secondhand market from the equation. I guess, you know, to me, GTA 6 is probably not a game people are likely to trade in, I suppose, given the scale and the scope of it and how much people play GTA for years. Like, the GTA series is one of the best-selling of all time. GTA 5 is still selling really well to this day. People are upset about it, though. Some gaming retailers overseas have actually said they are not going to be selling GTA 6 due to the fact there's no disc in the box. They're kind of saying, well, if there's no disc in there, we don't want to sell it and kind of do our customers wrong by doing that. I don't know. I don't know how I feel about it. I hate the idea of buying a box from a store and then getting a code.

0: they instigated something earlier this year where their digital copies of games are going to be $10 cheaper than their physical ones going forward. Yeah, but that's not something that a lot of other publishers have followed at this point, and probably not going to, because I feel like it's just easy for them to keep skimming. And these sort of digital copies, as you sort of alluded to, Luke, like, they benefit the publisher first and foremost, and in that it basically locks you in. It basically means you can't necessarily do anything with it itself. And this is just the way that we are moving. This is just part of, I wasn't entirely surprised when this news broke, to be honest, because this is the way that we've been moving for a long time, for the longest things, where we just inherently own less and less stuff. If anything, you're not even buying a copy of the game. You're really buying a license to access the game in so many ways that all these streaming services and everything function like. Like, ownership is so 20th century, tragically. And the way things work today.
1: It's a move that is just anti-consumer, but they're moving in that direction slowly enough that everybody's fine with it, and myself included, and that sucks, because then you have those moments of reflection of being like, hang on, why are they doing this? And they're doing it because, you're right, exactly what you said, Cass, you're not really owning these things anymore. You can't sell it, you can't lend it to a friend, you only can access it so long as the services that you have redeemed it on continue to operate, or until the real owners, which is the publishers, decide to pull it from existence. Like, you're not actually owning these things. And the more we move away from that physical space, the more the less and less we do own these things. And I'm not surprised that some retailers are upset, right? Retailers love physical discs. It means that they can create their own secondhand market as well, which is where they get the majority of their money. I think a lot of game publishers would have done this in the past if it wasn't for out of fear of what the physical retailers will do, such as not stock their games. But obviously, GTA and Rockstar are big enough that they're like, well, we don't care.
2: They do what they want.
1: Yeah.
2: It's going to sell like hotcakes regardless of what they choose to do. You know, I guess there are some positives to this. One of them is that physical copies will be available on November 12th, which is a week earlier than the game's release date on November 19th. That's because you can go pick it up and then take it home and use the code and then pre-install the game, which means you can play it immediately on release the day that it comes out. I know that, you know, the idea of going to a store on launch day and getting a digital code to bring home and then potentially spend all day and night downloading.
0: Probably while the servers crash.
2: Probably while everyone's doing it at the same time, right. Mm. So I feel like that kind of mitigates that a little bit, at least. But yeah, it is a strange move. And of course, people in the industry are upset about it.
0: Yes.
2: But what else? Well, big news this week from our friends over at Steam. The Steam Machine, very much anticipated. You can basically put your hat in the ring now to get a potential pre-order locked down for the Steam Machine. If you go onto the Steam website, I believe some of the notifications have gone out overnight, actually, for the first run of these things. This is the sort of gaming PC that's a little box that will sit under your TV. So it's kind of designed with a console mindset, but it is technically a PC from Steam. The price is out and it's pretty bloody expensive. So the Steam Machine in Australia, it's got a 512 gigabyte version, which with the controller, I'll say it's $1,728. The 2 terabyte version, which I imagine is the one people will mostly want because PC games are quite chonky sometimes, with a controller is $2,228. That is over $1,200 more than the most expensive variant of the PS5 or the Xbox Series X. Thoughts, feelings, emotions? That's a pretty expensive
1: piece of tech. It's way too... I mean,
3: that grosses me out hearing that value for a console that you have to buy a controller for as well.
0: Yeah, this is the thing.
2: It comes with the controller, but even so.
0: Yeah, I was going to say, like, I think console pricing, absolutely. Like, I think it's a little bit weaker graphically compared to like a base PS5, but it's considerably more expensive. But they're very clearly promoting this as like a gaming PC, essentially, a really compact one. I think I've seen a couple of benchmarks where people have gone and tried to make custom PCs with the exact same specs as the Steam Deck, and it comes to almost exactly the same price. And so I think, really, if anything, kind of what you're doing is Valve is trying to make it a little bit easier to get people into gaming PCs. Is to say, hey, this is like a pre-built one that you can sort of buy for the same cost of having to sort of build it all yourself, but in a really nice form factor, like obviously pretty small. But obviously that's not going to convert anyone who's so accustomed to both console prices and also just console gaming generally.
1: I mean, they've missed the mark here.
3: I also think, like, you know, the value proposition of the machine alone, unless you've already got Steam games, you're not exactly going to want to go out and spend $2,000 on a compact PC just to try it out.
0: It's inevitably going to be really niche, but I kind of assume Valve kind of thought it was going

0: to be that.
1: I think,
0: but at the same time, the pre-sales have already sold out in Japan.
1: Well, this is what I was going to say. I think as a business decision, and I hate this, it's probably right. I mean, we know that the shortages of tech and chips and whatever means that they can't sell these units en masse like maybe they could have otherwise. So if they're already going to sell out, they may as well sell out to the people who are going to pay the most amount of money.
0: Yeah.
1: But traditionally speaking, like, I mean, the mere fact that it is so much more expensive than a PlayStation 5 and runs at lower specs, I mean, that to me is already like, there's no chance that I would ever consider this.
0: Sure.
1: Right? And then it begs the question, well, how is the PS5 so cheap? Well, probably because it was, you know, the deals and partnerships that Sony has and the fact that they're willing to run at a loss to sell games on their platform and the fact that they buy all of these components in ludicrous amounts of bulk to save them money as well. Steam, I guess, just opted not to do that. If you can build this thing yourself for around the same price, then Steam is not passing on any benefits to the consumer. It seems like it's a bad value prospect.
2: It's a weird decision. I think, you know, I understand that Steam, I mean, they've tried this before, right? This isn't the first Steam machine. They gave this a crack 10, 12 years ago, whatever it was.
0: And in a very different way, to be fair.
2: In a different way, but it didn't work. So this is them taking another bite of the cherry. Obviously, the cost of tech is huge nowadays. It's weird to me to think that you could buy like a PS5 and an Xbox Series X for the same price as one Steam machine. And I do think it's interesting what you said before, Jared, about, you know, people aren't going to buy this thing unless they already have a Steam library of games. I imagine if you already have a Steam library of games, you already have somewhere to play them. You already have a gaming PC or a Steam Deck. And I'm like, I do wonder exactly who this is for. I think it's priced out of the regular consumer market. I think that it's interesting you compared it to the, you know, the PS5 and the price, Elliot. You know, PS5, it's available in retailers, right? You go to a store and you can buy a PS5 and there's all the things that go along with that. The Steam machine you can only buy if you pre-order it and get it from Steam directly, right? That's how they do their sales of their hardware. You're going through them specifically, you know, almost like an Apple or whatever.
1: Yeah, well,
2: right?
1: they are their own retailer, so yeah.
2: I'm super curious how this is going to go. Like, I want to know how this sells.
1: So no.
0: Me too. I will say, like, I think even as a gaming PC, I agree with Elliot that I think the value proposition isn't quite there, because I think for me, one of the benefits, I have a home games PC and I regularly upgrade, or at least I did until everything started getting exorbitantly expensive. But I built like a budget one on the cheap like a decade ago, and over time I would just like add a little bit of RAM here or change the GPU there because I'll get it super cheap from a friend. Like, I've been able to slowly upgrade it as I've gone. You can't do that with the Steam machine. Mm-hmm. It's not modular in the same way, because it's almost like it's almost closer to a gaming laptop, if anything.
2: I'll tell you what though, I bloody hate PC gaming generally, right? Because of all the upgrades and because it's challenging, because it runs through Windows, because of all these things, you know? It's always, and I feel like it's never easy like a console to just plug and play. And so the Steam machine, it does offer that, right? You know, you load it up and it's going to look like a gaming console UI. Your library's there. You play your games. You've got a controller. You're on your couch. Your TV's running it. I get the appeal of that for like not your regular PC gamer user. But then I also don't know if that person is buying a Steam machine for $2,000 instead of what's already been available, or even like a Switch 2 or something else, you know. And then the Steam Deck's already out there and great for portable use too. And you can dock your Steam Deck into TVs as well pretty easily.
0: Which is what I do as well. I have a deck for like, dock for like $50 and it does basically the same thing as what a Steam machine does already. So
2: yeah, so there is like that point of like, oh, I guess it's for consumers that don't want to deal with all the PCBS, but then they're charging you for all the PCBS at a cost. So it doesn't wash with me. It's strange.
0: It's a weird in between for sure.
1: Yeah. And yet, you know, we said the Switch 2 was priced too high and that sold out ridiculously well. And I bet the next generation of consoles is going to be ridiculously priced. It just feels like that's the market trend.
2: I will say though, because Steam itself has, I think, got a lot of goodwill from the Steam Deck over the last couple of years. It is, even though this better, higher tech and more expensive handheld gaming PCs, I still feel like the Steam Deck is the best one on the market. Like, it's great for what it is.
0: I agree.
2: And I think that has really helped them regain a lot of trust in the hardware space, where now it's like, oh, having a Steam Deck is super cool. I want a Steam machine. You know, it feels like the brand is in a better spot than it was with its hardware 10 years ago, to the point where there's a little part of me that wants this. Like, not not $2,228 wants this. I probably like $1,500 want this. And that is not going to drop down to that price anytime soon.
1: No.
0: If anything, it'll go up.
1: Yeah.
2: True. Yeah. Well, no, thank you.
1: More gaming goodness coming at you. You are here with Checkpoint on Joy, broadcasting nationwide across the Community Radio Network. 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My name is Elliot, joined here in studio by Luke, by Jared, by Cass. Hi, crew.
3: Yo.
4: Hello.
1: Yo. We're ready to do a bit of a recap of 2026 in gaming so far.
2: The year's over. Hooray.
0: Yay.
1: It's done. Yay. No, but we are kind of at the halfway mark, and so this is an opportunity for us to do one of these reflective pieces where we can start remembering the games that released back in January, February, March. I don't know. You know how the calendar works. But it is very easy. It is very easy to forget some stuff that happened, and so it's a good moment to reflect.
0: Forget how the calendar works.
1: Well, yeah, some of us.
0: Okay, sure.
1: We do this every quarter. So about 3 months back, we looked through this list. We talked about the games that have released. We talked about the games that were most critically successful, commercially successful, and then we did create our own top 10 games of the year so far. Mm-hmm. So we will be updating all of those metrics throughout this episode. We usually start with kind of more commercial success. And one of the best ways to judge that is kind of through game virality. It is really, really hard to find consistent metrics on video game sales data and whatnot because some companies literally just don't release it, which makes it next to impossible to create a fully bona fide list that showcases that kind of data.
2: It's also extra tough when you have the addition of like subscription services, right?
1: Oh, yeah.
2: When a game will launch on Game Pass, and so you kind of like, hang on, how much did this really sell? Who's really playing it? Because you don't have those numbers either, right? Yeah. So it's all skewed in weird ways.
1: It makes this whole conversation super tricky, but the most consistent subset of data that I could find is that of the most viewed games on Twitch and that of the highest concurrent players on Steam. Now we walked through this list at the end of the last quarter, right? So back in April, and back then we did have a top 10 list of the most viewed games from 2026 so far on Twitch. That list was Resident Evil Requiem, Crimson Desert, Marathon, Slay the Spire 2, Pacopia, we had Ark Knights Endfield, Quarantine Zone, The Last Chapter, who remembers that game, Mugenix, Neo 3, and Reanimal. And then over to the Steam charts, because that data is public and available, Slay the Spire 2 had the highest concurrent users back from the first quarter of the year, followed by Resident Evil Requiem, Crimson Desert, Mugenix, Highguard, Marathon, Neo 3, Heartopia, The Seven Deadly Sins Origins, and Death Stranding 2. So that will hopefully give the people within this studio a bit of a clue and an idea of where we started 3 months ago. But the idea now is to expand upon this list. So the question goes out to the room. What new games released over the last 3 months that you think will have cracked these top 10 lists and made an impact on 2026 so far in gaming?
4: I think the biggest one is probably Saros. As both like an interesting
1: choice.
4: A huge watch for Twitch viewers just watching someone struggle on end.
0: Saros wasn't on Steam though.
4: Oh, it wasn't? No,
0: No, Pete. I actually don't know if Saros has done incredibly well commercially. From what I've heard, it's been a little bit softer than PlayStation expected.
1: I like where your mind's at, Jared, but it is not featured in either of these lists. As Cass said, it's not on Steam and it did not crack the top 10
4: Twitch
1: views.
4: I always forget that PlayStation is now no longer doing PC ports.
2: Mm. Well, then their PC ports usually come like a year or two after.
4: Yeah. Like a year and a half.
0: So I don't know if they've ever had giant numbers on them anyway.
2: I do think probably the biggest commercial game from the last couple of months is 007 First Light. Mm. Yep. So I imagine that will be on one or both of those.
1: So 007 First Light is a new release showing up on the Twitch charts, currently coming in at number 6 on that list.
2: Yeah.
1: It does not show on the Steam charts.
0: Really?
2: I mean, I guess it is a primarily console-focused game in a way, I suppose.
0: Yeah.
2: But that doesn't surprise me that it's streaming really well. It's the kind of game where you can tackle missions in a variety of different ways, and there's lots of sort of hidden things and secret conversations.
1: It's also very cinematic. Like, it would be like my I've been playing it. My boyfriend's loved watching me play it in a way that he often doesn't. So because it is that, and it's a known IP, but it's also very cinematic, story driven.
2: Yeah, my husband Matt's very the watchable. Same. I was playing it the other night. He got home from work pretty late, and I was playing 007, and he just sat and watched me for an hour and a half, and kind of couldn't peel himself away to go to bed. He was like, this is really great to watch. It's sort of, it nails that cinematic tone. It's really creative. It's really visually stunning. And I'm not surprised people want to watch it and check it out.
1: You got a new game that you think is showing up on these lists, Cass?
0: I feel like it's a little bit of a stretch because I also think it's a bit more of a console game, but like Lego Batman, Legacy of the Dark Knight, I feel like it had a bit of a splash when it landed, but I just don't know if it's much of a streaming game or a Steam game.
1: Yeah, not a big enough splash to show up.
0: Yeah, fair enough.
1: Let me help you a bit. So obviously some of the original games from
0: Can we re-guess those then?
1: Well, I opened up by saying what new games, but now let me lower the bar and say...
2: I'll do a new game again, though. Okay. Before you lower the bar, thank you so kindly.
1: You're welcome, Luke.
2: I reckon Mina the Hollower has a lot of buzz and might be doing well on Steam charts.
1: Yeah. Mina the Hollower does not show up
2: That's a shame.
0: It's only
2: that's
0: sold, I think, 500,000 copies so far. That's so I don't know if it's quite blown up. It's still doing well.
2: Mecha Chameleon.
1: Yeah.
2: On both.
0: That has to be, surely.
1: Is number 5 on the Steam charts for highest concurrent.
0: Good Lord.
1: And number 10 on the Twitch charts. Now, keep in mind as well, this game is like about 2 weeks old.
0: Twitch charts will go up.
1: I think it will go up. I think it will continue to go up. Maybe not the peak concurrent, but the way that the Twitch views accumulate, then it probably will continue to go up.
2: Elliot, you've played this one. Why don't you tell everyone what it is for those
1: I mean, it is no shock a viral sensation because it combines like a more artistry painting game with hide and seek, like a prop hunt style game. In a way that, you know, it's one of those games where you're like, oh my God, why didn't I think of that? Like it is, it's obvious but not obvious, but I can see why this worked. And it's also kind of dirt cheap and it's a multiplayer game. It's the kind of game you just like, hey, everybody, let's buy this and just have some fun. And it's also kind of, I think the reason it'll definitely climb on the Twitch charts is I keep seeing more and more big names in streaming pick it up. And it's starting to appear in more and more places. It's already sold a wild amount of copies. Like they've done so successful for this tiny, tiny indie studio. So hopefully they're able to keep iterating and developing for it.
0: Can I go for another one please. That I think will be big on the Steam charts, but Subnautica 2?
1: Subnautica 2.
0: Early access release.
1: Is number 3 on the Steam chart. So another new addition to this list. It is also, for your reference, Cass, 3 on the Twitch charts.
0: Really?
1: Yep. Early access, highly anticipated.
0: Yeah, wow.
1: It was the most wishlisted game on Steam at the time of release.
0: Well, like, I'm not surprised by Steam, but I just didn't think it'd be much of a streaming game. But I guess survival games lean themselves to it.
1: And people want to watch that kind of like horror stuff as well. Like there will be a subset of people who don't want to play a game like this, but will really appreciate watching it. Another game that I've been playing a lot too. It is early access. I don't want to like finish the game, quote unquote, because I want to play it again upon release. But they've got the structure of everything that you wanted out of this thing. And so I'm not surprised it's doing well for itself.
0: Yeah, great.
1: In the, you know, just knowing that the time is ticking down, I want to help us out a bit by locking in some of the games that appeared in the previous quarter when we did this. In fact, one game from the previous quarter is still the number one game on Twitch, which is Crimson Desert.
4: That makes sense. They've released a lot of content patches to fix a lot of its issues and just make it seem like it's actually a living world.
1: Yeah, it turns out people just like this game. They want to see more of this game.
2: Well, again, people can find so much random stuff in it where I feel like no one can possibly have done everything, right? So there's always like unique things to find in Crimson Desert, which I think has helped with the streaming.
1: It's also number 7 on the Steam chart. So yeah, it's appearing on both charts. Another game that appears on both charts is Slay the Spire 2. So another early access release, number 7 on the Twitch charts. And hey, actually this one is number 1 on the Steam chart. So this game blew up massively. Just like Subnautica 2 was the most wishlisted game on Steam at the time of release. People, just like Subnautica 2, it was the sequel to a highly loved indie game. And I think the fact that, you know, you can buy into these indie titles at a much cheaper price point, the barrier for entry is so low that people love it. Again, a co-op game. So we're seeing a lot of similarities here.
2: I do wonder if Forza Horizon 6 cracked the Steam charts. It's more of a Microsoft game, I know, but
0: I feel
2: people
0: like
2: love that game.
0: Twitch, maybe.
1: You're both right. It is number 6 on the Steam charts.
2: Oh, wow.
1: And number
2: 2
1: on the Twitch charts. Yeah, people like Forza.
2: That's pretty crazy 6? For a Game Pass game to do that well with sales on Steam.
1: Yeah,
2: people
1: prefer to play on
2: Steam, I know, but wow, that's great for Forza.
1: Did super well for itself. Hell yeah. Big props to Forza.
2: Great game set in Japan. Love driving around Japan. It's a really fun one.
1: I'll help you out with another one. Was right at the top of the charts last quarter. Resident Evil Requiem.
4: Yep. Yeah.
1: It is now number 8 on the Twitch charts, but it is still number 4 on the Steam charts. So again, another big release that was, obviously made some waves, which is great.
4: I'm wondering if Pragmata would make the Steam list. I know on Twitch it made a lot of numbers. Like, I feel like every streamer I'm subscribed or following was streaming Pragmata.
1: Yeah, good shout. It is on the Twitch charts. It is number 9, so just under Resident Evil Requiem, but it did not crack the Steam chart specifically. Mm. Again, probably a game that did better on console. But
4: yeah.
1: That's a guess, I suppose. The other ones that appeared on last quarter and also appearing on this quarter.
2: I have a random guess.
1: Okay, go.
2: Windrose?
1: Oh, good guess. Oh.
2: I just remember that was popping off, and a friend of mine who plays all these games and is obsessed with them. I think it's early access at the moment, maybe, or maybe not. I can't recall. But anyway,
0: which one Windrose
2: is a game that I've just seen pop up a lot lately, and people talking about it. So
1: Windrose is number 5 on the Twitch charts and number 8 on the Steam charts. So a really... Yeah,
2: this is a pirate survival game.
1: It's done very well for itself. It is early access.
2: Yeah.
1: Interestingly, clearly a title that didn't get that much marketing, but did well for itself.
2: Yeah, got a lot of word of mouth and really positive buzz on social media when it released. And I just know that people were really enjoying it. I think people just like pirates, and I think people like survival games, and it's just a good mix.
1: Yeah. As I was about to say, there were 2 more games that appeared last quarter that are appearing this quarter. Mugenix, number 9 on the Steam charts.
0: That tracks.
1: And interestingly, still hanging in there, Marathon, number 10 in the Steam charts.
4: Good on you.
1: Which actually only leaves 2 more games that are yet to be uncovered. I don't think you'll get them.
2: A bit weird.
1: But, if you do, now's your time to guess. It's number 4 on the Twitch charts. Pokemon Champions.
0: Oh, really?
2: Ew.
0: Yeah, I heard that was not very good.
1: I guess because it's Pokemon.
0: Yeah, true. I mean, it was around for a while, I feel like, when it first launched, but yeah.
1: It's also a competitive game, which do well on Twitch, right? True. Your fighting games tend to do well in these platforms and whatnot. The last one.
2: What about Far Far West?
1: Not Far
2: no,
1: Far West.
2: No, I'm trying to think about recent viral kind of games.
1: Yeah. This one shows how out of touch I am with the gamers these days. It is number 2. On the highest concurrent Steam charts for 2026. Nope. It's called TBH Taskbar Hero. It is free, which is probably helping the concurrent
0: mixed
1: user count.
0: Mixed reviews as well, very mixed.
1: It runs on your desktop, hence the name Taskbar Hero. And I guess it's one of those games people just play while doing other things or at work, or it kind of plays itself. I don't know.
0: Yeah.
1: Had never heard of it until doing the research for this show. But there you go, incredibly popular.
0: Sure.
1: Launched in May.
0: Interesting. There you go.
1: But those are the most viral games of the year so far. Stick around. We will be talking through the most critically received games coming up. You're here with Checkpoint on Joy.
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1: You're here with Checkpoint on Joy, broadcasting nationwide across the community radio network. My name is Elliot, joined in studio by Luke, by Jared, by Cass. We're currently talking about 2026 in gaming so far. And for those just joining us, we did just put together a short list of 21 titles that we believe should be in contention for the top 10 games of 2026 so far. Those games include Pokemon Procopia, Mugenix Can, Resident Evil Requiem, Esoteric Ebb, Key Fairy, Dragon Quest VII Reimagined, Crimson Desert, Perfect Ties, Station to Station, Neo 3, Titanium Accord, Forza Horizon 6, 007 First Light, Pragmata, Mine of the Hollower, Herman and Pig, Saros Vampire, Crawlers, Rose and Locket, People of Note, and Reanimal. Woof.
0: Ooh, well done.
1: Now, that's 21 games. We need to get it down to 10. I think the most obvious way to start this process is by axing games that we all collectively agree are unlikely or we do not want to see represented in our top 10 list. Does anybody want to start slashing titles?
0: Yeah, I feel like Dragon Quest VII Reimagined probably
2: the first had one its moments. Slash.
0: Yeah, maybe not the first, but it's just the one top of the list that I'm thinking.
1: Is this a remaster? What is this?
4: Yeah, this is a remake of a PS1 game.
1: That to me is boring enough to cut.
4: Yeah.
1: I haven't played it. Cards on the table. If anybody wants to defend it, go for it.
2: It's a fantastic remake. I'm a Dragon Quest lover. Dragon Quest VII, when I was a kid, is the Dragon Quest that got me into the series. It's a very loved IP, very loved game. The remake does a great job of modernizing it, making it better, quality of life improvements, and even cuts out some of the sections of the first original release that were considered to be bloated and not worth having. So it's a huge improvement and one of the best RPGs of the year, but sure, you can cut it.
1: Okay.
0: Very good.
1: Well, thank you for giving it its moment and singing its praises.
2: You're welcome.
1: It is now gone.
4: I would like to cut Nier 3. I just don't think this did anything different in the Nier games. This is just, it's the same thing.
2: Sure.
1: Interesting.
0: I've never played a Nier game. I have no opinion, sir.
1: I played the original Neo. I love the original Neo. I've heard good things about 3. Can't say I've played it to defend it from this. 3 is
2: fantastic.
1: Attack.
2: It is an open world version of Neo, and so it does everything you'd expect it to do from that. I really love this game. I'm also not going to defend it to stay on the list.
1: Yep. Okay.
0: I would cut Crimson Desert as well.
4: Yes.
0: I think personally, I think it's obviously one of the biggest games of the year, but I think it was mired in plenty of controversy. It was received pretty mixed, critically as well. Yeah.
4: Like from the outside, it just felt like it was doing too many things and it didn't have a keen sense of who it actually was.
1: We're definitely, the discussion so far is centered around the bottom of the list that was presented at the previous quarter. Do we put Perfect Tide Station to Station within the same conversation?
0: No, I would love to be able to defend it, but I can't.
1: Do you want to defend Crimson Desert, Luke?
2: Not to stay on the list now. I think in March, when we looked at this list, I think it was a notable game for the year. And it did some interesting things. I still think it has done interesting things. And honestly, the ongoing support from the developer to make the game deeper and better, add more things to it. I still see people talking about this game and playing it. It's got so much to it. Yes, there was some AI controversy at the start of the year about it, but I think it's maintained its kind of pop culture zeitgeist moment.
0: I do keep seeing headlines about it.
2: Yeah, I mean, people love this game and it's improved since it launched. So I haven't played it that much myself to properly defend it though. But it's definitely culturally huge.
0: Yep.
1: I think I would cut, not that it's a bad game, just now that we're talking about excellent games, I don't think Reanimal quite holds weight.
2: Yeah.
1: Interested to see what you think, Jared, but when I played it, I agree. It was it was great to feel that return to form for the Little Nightmares developer, especially after 2 and 3 weren't as brilliant for me. Mm-hmm. But I still think it holds itself back in a few ways and doesn't advance that idea or that genre far enough for it to be really exciting for
4: me. I 100% agree. I think that final 3 chapters are a bit rough, just complete out of what was going on in the beginning of the game is not replicated at the end and not in a great way.
0: So, I would... Oh, sorry, go ahead, Aaliyah.
1: No.
0: I would probably advocate for cutting Forza Horizon, I think.
2: No chance, Cass.
0: No.
2: That's literally one of the best games of the year, critically and commercially.
4: You think a racing game is the best game?
0: The same as all of the other ones. It feels very weird to be putting a Microsoft game on a pedestal right now for all of the reasons
2: in the world. Oh, my God. Don't play the Microsoft card.
0: I absolutely will play the Microsoft card.
2: Get out of here. This is talking about the game quality. No. And it shouldn't be about the grander picture and everything else.
0: Look, so I haven't played Forza Horizon 6.
2: So you haven't played it.
0: But I played Forza Horizon 4.
2: Horza? Oh my God.
0: Well, I mean, I'll cut Horza as well. Why not? But four great fun racing game also feels like aesthetically and presentation wise and everything around it, like I chugged a Red Bull and then was force fed a bunch of AI generated tourism ads that are constantly hyping me up about how amazing I am and how good everything is. It's so vapid. There's a bunch of ads in the game that I couldn't cut. Yeah.
1: Billboards and stuff?
0: Well, no, actually, so what's really weird, Forza Horizon 4 has been cut from Steam, but I bought it just prior to it. So you can't buy any of the DLC, but in certain areas of the game, when you go to them, they show you a 3-minute unskippable trailer for DLC that you can no longer buy. It's really weird.
2: This is Forza Horizon 4 we're talking about.
0: Yeah.
2: And we're talking about now in 2026, we're talking about Forza Horizon 6, which you have not played.
0: Everything I've heard about 6.
2: The highest rated, one of the highest selling games of the year.
0: Everything I've heard about 6 is it is very similar to the previous ones, just in a new setting.
1: What I will say is I was shocked by how much I loved 5 as a guy who was not a racing fan. And what I've heard from people who love this series and are racing fans is that this is still like top dog when it comes to this genre.
0: Mm.
1: Like I know it's not maybe for us, but
4: I'm happy to keep it on the list. I just don't think it needs to be
2: It's staying on the list and there's no question about it. It's the highest critically rated game, one of them, highest critically rated
0: Monopoly's
2: games of
0: the most
2: year,
0: successful commercial game ever. That it. Doesn't mean it's
2: and
0: good.
2: I love it.
0: No.
1: Well, what else would you cut? Give
2: I
1: us
2: would
1: another
2: cut
1: option.
2: Can. I think
0: no,
2: can.
0: No,
4: no.
0: No, absolutely not.
2: God, climbing and falling is fun.
4: Yeah.
1: I was picking up vibes that I think I would love Saras when I played it, but is anybody batting for Saras? Because I haven't played it, so I'm not going to bat for
0: I
1: it.
0: I wouldn't bat for it, I think.
1: I think that makes it an easier cut for us.
0: Sure.
1: How are we feeling about Vampire Crawlers? Because I would also
4: I've
1: be
4: never
1: happy
4: played
1: for that
4: it.
1: To go.
0: Yeah.
1: I think, again, well. I think it does something really successfully, but it's in a genre we've seen before, and so comparative to Vampire Survivors, like this thing does not hold that.
2: Say the people of note, it's a fun game. I really like it. It doesn't do anything crazy different, though, in terms of indie gaming or turn-based RPGs. I just think it's super-duper solid and probably wouldn't make top 10.
4: Mm.
1: Okay, if nobody's arguing.
0: No, I haven't played.
1: We're losing people of note. Yeah. We're down to 13 games. We're gonna have to be brutal, everybody.
4: Hermit of Ping and Rosen Locket, I've never played.
0: That's fine. I was happy to put them on the list because I think they deserve a mention, but obviously only person in the room who's played both. You've played.
1: But if you're passionate enough.
2: I played Rosen Locket and I like it.
0: Okay.
2: I like it more than other games on the list.
0: Yeah. I'd be happy to remove Hermit and Pig, but keep Rose if we could.
1: Well, we're removing Hermit and Pig.
0: Yeah.
1: We've still got a few titles. Pokemon Procopium, Eugenics Can, Resident Evil Requiem, Esoteric Ebb, Key Fairy, Titanium Court, Forza Horizon 6, 007, First Light, Pragmata, Mina the Hollower, and Rose and Locket. Now, I think Mina's a really interesting one since literally all of us have admitted we haven't played
0: Mina's
1: it.
0: Mina's hard.
2: Well, we're basically on this room though, right?
0: Yeah.
2: Next quarter, there'll be new people in the room. And for now, Mina the Hollower just hasn't, haven't played it.
0: I'm keen to play it, but I think I agree.
2: Sorry about it.
1: It probably deserves to be on our list, but it's not going to be because we're not perfect. I'm so sorry, everybody. It does mean we need just one more cut.
0: Pragmata
1: is tricky.
0: If I can't get rid of Forza, my next one would probably be Pragmata.
2: That's also incorrect.
4: I'm going to make a case to get rid of Eugenics.
1: No, not hearing it. Sorry.
4: Okay.
1: No.
0: We'll have a
4: favorites. I didn't like it. That's it.
1: You're allowed to be wrong.
0: We can get into Eugenics later. I have complicated feelings about it now, but I don't think I would cut it either.
1: Let's start ranking this list because I'm worried we're going to run out of time.
0: Sure.
1: What clearly needs to be moved up and or down this list?
4: Esoteric Ebb.
0: Yep, I agree. I think
1: so this is better than Cam?
0: Yep.
4: Yeah.
1: Cool. I'm easy for that because Can didn't resonate with me in the same way it did with other people.
0: Mm-hmm.
1: I'm not saying that Esoteric Ebb has to be below Pokemon Procopia or Mugenics. I couldn't care less about Procopia personally.
0: I think Procopia should be on the list. I'm not going to advocate it for being number one, I think. Love that game.
2: I shouldn't be anywhere near number one.
1: Okay. Where would you put it?
0: Put 200 hours into it. Loved it. Really. Like, I think it's a game of the year, but...
1: Where would it go on this list?
0: I don't know. Somewhere to the middle towards the end.
4: It feels like
0: personally.
4: A seven.
1: Let's put it at seven.
0: Yeah. I'm fine with
4: that. Like with Forza Horizon,
2: You got to drop Can further down.
4: No. Nah.
2: There's better stuff. It's not number three of the year. There's two people in the room that didn't like the game.
0: I'm
2: half. And the four of us are going to
1: dislike
2: about.
4: I'll let it go down one and put Resident Evil up.
2: I agree with that.
0: I haven't played Resident Evil.
4: I think Resident Evil Requiem
1: Res is really good.
4: Really good.
0: I've heard good things. Yeah.
1: Sorry, Cass. I'm happy.
0: I'm only halfway through Can right now, and I really like it. But I'm not.
2: I prefer Titanium Court over Can.
0: There you go. I would move Titanium Court up as well.
2: There you go.
0: Titanium Court is my number one of the year.
2: Right.
0: Quite frankly,
4: I never played it.
0: I would put it above. I think anything else on this.
1: People are eventually going to come at me for Mugenics, so let's have the conversation.
0: Okay. I love turn-based strategy. I love roguelikes. I think the core of that game, the gameplay is incredible, so varied, but I do not like the aesthetic. I do not like the sense of humor, and I do not like anything that happens between runs. I think it is pretty cumbersome.
4: I also don't like the voice cast. I think a couple of those people have quite literally been in prison for horrendous crimes.
0: Yep. It's a bit of a controversial game as well. So I appreciate the core of it because particularly as like turn-based tactics, but it would not be up the top for me at all.
1: Would we put this third? I mean, for me, this is the best gameplay that has been this year.
2: I really like it, Sirelli.
0: I would put it under Key Fairy, personally.
4: I would, I'll give you six.
2: No, I'd give you third, Elliot. I think it's still really good too.
1: Do we meet halfway?
0: Do we split the difference in above Can?
1: I'll put it above Can.
4: Yeah.
1: I think Can is almost the opposite. Like, beautiful, lovingly crafted, probably has no controversies, but... But you cannot tell me that as a game, it has been designed better than
4: like
1: Eugenics.
4: To put
1: I can't believe
4: Key
1: that.
4: Fairy down one, just because when I played it, it made me quite motion sick.
0: Okay.
4: Just sure. A lot of the strobing lights.
0: I love
4: stuff.
0: Key Fairy. I'm mostly just content with it being on the list, to be honest.
1: The longer we talk and not moving Rose and Locket, it's going to eventually become 11th and fall off this list unless we move it.
0: I would love to put it above Forza personally.
2: That's incorrect.
0: Nah, I would much prefer it on the list over that or Pragmata personally. But also,
4: I never played. I'm not
2: going to play the card.
0: You
2: right?
0: have played all three.
2: I'm the only one that's played all three of those games.
0: But you are objectively wrong about Forza.
2: And so, you're objectively wrong about lots of things you said in this episode, but that's okay. I just think Rose and Locket is a really great game. It's really stylish, but I think gameplay wise, it didn't captivate me the way the other games have.
0: Yeah, I think it's weaker than the aesthetic, though. I still think there's a lot of really valuable
2: stuff. I love it. I do. Yeah. I love it more than games that are way higher on this list. And I think Can shouldn't be there at all. I'm going to let it be there. It's fine. But I'm just saying, like, I cannot put Rose and Locket above Forza.
1: Is it better than Pragmata?
2: No, absolutely not. Pragmata's freaking fantastic. It's so fun. It's just a fun game. It feels like a 360 game.
0: Fun is meaningless. What do you mean when you say fun?
1: Fun is meaningless.
0: It's a buzzword.
1: So right now, as it stands, unless people are fighting, which, you know, feel free to cut me off and do so, Esoteric Ebb number one, which I think is a big win for at least two people who walked into this room.
4: Hell yeah.
1: Resident Evil Requiem moved up number two.
0: Terrible. Let's try that again.
1: Titanium Court has come in strong at number three. Mugenics, I can't believe I've let that drop three places, number four. Followed by Can. Pokemon Pokopia, which I think makes sense to have
0: Happy
1: dropped.
0: On the list.
1: Key Fairy number seven for that Aussie representation, and what a cool game. Mm-hmm. Forza Horizon 6.
4: Boo.
1: 007 First Light, and then Pragmata at number 10.
0: Can we at least move First Light above Forza?
2: Yeah. No.
4: Sure.
0: Yeah.
2: No.
0: Yeah.
4: Sure.
0: Yeah. No. Yeah. Great.
2: Highest critically rated game of the year.
4: Wham.
0: Means nothing. Actually, no. Schrodinger's Call is, and you haven't played that. So,
2: no one's
0: you know.
2: Played that.
1: Yeah. Are we adding it to the list?
2: No. Visual novels are boring.
1: I am going to call it there. And remember, there's always opportunities for us to reflect and change this 3 months from now. Luke, thank you for joining me today.
2: Thanks, Elliot.
1: Thank you, Jared.
4: Thank you.
1: And thank you, Cass.
0: Thank you so much.
1: My name has been Elliot. Thank you for listening. Keep sticking around with both Joy and the Community Radio Network because more awesome upcoming community content is about to hit your eardrums. And until next week, goodbye.
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1: Hello!
0: My name is Sarah, and with me in the studio this episode is Caroline.
1: Heyo!
0: And special guest Martin.
2: Hiya.
0: Oh, Martin, welcome to the studio.
2: Thank you for having me.
0: Oh, thank you for being here.
1: Thank you.
0: So, listeners, this is a really, really special episode for Zed Games. This is the Schrodinger's Cat Burglar launch special. Where we will be celebrating with Martin the launch of Schrodinger's Cat Burglar on Steam. But
1: I'm still cooking.
0: Real quick, Martin, how are you feeling?
2: Yeah, I'm all right. It's difficult to sort of tell because I'm like a big soup bowl of emotions. It's like everything sort of comes to a head. But yeah, I mean, everything seems to be going all right. And I think I'm doing okay, and things are looking hopeful, and the whole team as well. Shout out to everyone from Abandoned Sheep. They're busy bees, and we're all doing okay. And I guess that's it. We're happy with how things have gone, and now we'll see what happens next.
0: Yes, it is. It's exciting. It's nerve-wracking. It's a lot of time into a beautiful, beautiful project. And we'll be getting into an interview with Martin quite soon. But first, I wanted to listen to a little bit of music. So next up, we are going to listen to a track from Little City, Little Kitty, Big City, A Great Day to Be a Cat.
1: Meow, meow.

0: You're listening to Zed Games. My name is Zara, and with me in the studio this episode is Caroline.
1: Hey-o.
0: And Martin.
2: Hiya.
0: And Martin, you are here to celebrate the launch of Schrodinger's Cat Burglar, and you and the team at Abandoned Sheep are very, very excited. So what better way to shake off those nerves with an interview?
2: Oh, my favourite thing.
0: So let's just start with the basics. Why don't you introduce the team and the game?
2: Yeah, wow. Okay, so the game is Schrodinger's Cat Burglar. The team is... we're kind of scattered a bit. Like, full-time, it's me and Andrew Zygmunt, or Ziggy, as he's known, working on the project. And then recently we've had Mei Li, who I think has been on the show before.
0: Yes.
2: You know Mei Li. And Emily on QA, and Jazz on props, and John on props, and a bunch of people working on props. Supertonic doing the sound, Dream Track doing the music.
0: Wow.
2: Yeah, a whole bunch of people have been working on it. George on socials and marketing. Yeah, it's been busy. It's been really nice having like such a busy kind of thing towards the end. And and the game is just a fun... I don't know, I was going to say stress-free, but I think it can get quite stressful solving puzzles, but a peril-free game.
0: Peril-free is a good way to put it, yes.
2: Yeah, don't worry, the cat does not come into harm in our game, unlike other cat games, maybe.
0: That's a great comfort to us, and we are big cat fans.
2: Especially when the concept of the game is based around the idea of a cat being alive or dead. It's like, yeah, don't worry, that isn't what happens in this game.
0: Don't think too hard about that part. So, Schrodinger's Cat Burglar has been in development for about 8 years now.
2: Mm-hmm. Yep.
0: Let's rewind. What did Cat Game look like to begin with?
2: Well, the irony is that it didn't actually star cats at the very beginning.
0: No!
2: It was an idea I had. I found notes from when I was like, working on the game. I kept them all. And one of the very first notes I wrote was for the game idea of a project called The Entangle Men, which is about two burglars who'd been quantum entangled, and whatever happened to one affected what happened to the other. Initially it was just that, and I wanted to prototype it, and I had a different cat model from a different prototype, and I thought I could use that model as a temporary placeholder for the burglar characters. And then I realized that when you're talking about quantum stuff and you're talking about cats, it's obviously a Schrodinger's cat thing. So yeah, the idea just sort of hit me rather than me having it. It just happened to me. But yeah. And yeah, the game initially started off being viewed from top-down camera. Then we were in like a chase camera, and we looked a lot like Stray at that point. And then we've ended up in this kind of side view world. So yeah, the game has been through a lot of changes, and I think it's coalesced into the form it was always meant to be.
0: Yes, it feels correct playing it now. So it is full of puzzles, and there's quite a lot of mechanics that play into those puzzles. Caroline,
1: how do you design puzzles like that? Like, do you have a wall with string?
0: Like, what? How do you even fathom some of these puzzles? Like, where do you start?
1: Yeah.
2: Well, yeah, I mean, that's the interesting thing, because, like, some of the puzzles are based around, like, how the mechanics work. And some of those mechanics are just kind of, like, just happen naturally from the core idea. So the key one I'm thinking about there is the fact that when you pick up an object with one of the cats, the other one is also holding the object at the same time because it's the same cat in two places. Mm. And, like, I didn't make that as a mechanic for the game. It was just when I was doing items that you could pick up, I was like, well, what happens if you pick up an item when you're fused and you split? And it was like, that's where that kind of concept came from. So all the puzzles to do with that kind of thing were just like, came out there. But yeah, very much like the gold standard of puzzle design that we try to do, but it's very hard to do over and over, is this kind of epiphany approach where you basically have what looks like a very easy path to solving the puzzle, and then there's one twist at the end that stops you solving it and makes you have to rethink everything you knew about the mechanics that you're playing with. And it's the sort of thing that Portal does over and over again. They kind of, they get that brain-expanding thing. So we try and get as many of those in the game as we can, but we don't always, like, the puzzle games are the hardest games in the world to make because every single room has to be unique and build on the one that came before it.
0: Yeah, and it's going to be solvable, but you don't know, like, every player is different, has a different way of approaching things.
2: Absolutely. And like, we don't do any puzzles that lock you in, although there is an achievement if you get locked in a puzzle, so you can get stuck in them, but we try and make it so that there's never a kind of like a no backward step, and there's no like peril, death, or things are restarting. So yeah, we have to kind of make the puzzles that are like, you know, they're always progressive and like every step moves you forwards or you can go back from. So yeah, it was a lot of just experimentation, and a lot of the puzzles were done by Ziggy recently, so it's been fun to be able to just play the puzzles he's done without knowing how to solve them and just get like tied in knots with them and go, yep, that's a great puzzle, that took me ages.
0: Oh, excellent. So speaking of like peril, danger, when you began developing this game, did you already have a sense of a story when it was, what was it that you said it was originally called?
2: The Entanglement.
0: Yeah, or did a story sort of grow over time?
2: Story very much grew over time. Initially the idea was that you were just a cat with this power. And I think the initial idea was that you were kind of like, you know, you were for hire and you would go from place to place and you would infiltrate different places with your powers. So there wasn't this idea of you, like the origin story, like you get in the game. That sort of came later. And there's a lot in the game that wasn't there to begin with. Like even the idea of like someone speaking on your headset, that wasn't there straight away, but it did come in very quickly. Although Lazy Susan, who was your support hedgehog, she initially was going to be, I think, a crow or a bird of some sort. Hedgehog seemed to make a lot more sense. But yeah, and like the facility that you explore in the game, the game starts with like a kind of an animated graphic adventure, a graphic novel kind of like prologue that kind of sets the scene. Initially, that was going to be playable, but we didn't have the time to do that stuff. And that all takes place above ground, but the game itself takes place below ground. And initially the game was going to be taking place in a skyscraper, like a tall building, and you would go from floor to floor. And that was like, it kind of made sense narratively, but designing levels where every room has to fit around every other room, like a building is like so much harder when you're doing a puzzle game. So whereas if you're in a big cavernous underground space, it's like, oh, you can just do what you want in there. It can be like a termite's nest. So yeah, some of the story changes have happened as like a consequence of like better fitting the mechanics and the game world that we wanted to do. And then some were just like the way the story ends, and I don't want to talk about that because I don't want to spoil anything. The narrative twists and turns, hopefully people will be, they'll be like surprised by them, but they'll make sense, you know, not just out of left field and complete nonsense sort of thing. They'll be like, oh, of course. But yeah, I'm pretty happy with how the game ends. It's got quite a strong ending, I think.
0: Yeah, I'm really excited. Like, Caroline and I will be reviewing the game later this episode, we've pretty much just reached like the halfway point, and it's been awesome so far.
2: Excellent. Spoiler for the review.
0: When you've been working on a game for so long, how did you keep yourself motivated? Is there something you'd tell yourself 8 years ago starting out?
2: That's a really interesting question, because the one thing that I've not had a problem with over the 8 years has been motivation. Like, it's since 2021, it's been like a full-time job working on this game. And since last year or maybe the year before, it's been 6 or 7 days a week working on the game. But that's mostly just because I really like working on the game. And it's been a joy to just be picking away at the code and doing a new animation and like all this sort of thing. So yeah, I think like motivation hasn't been a problem, and I think that's probably down to the core idea being strong. And again, like I kind of feel lucky that I had this idea and have worked with collaborators who have helped shape it into what it is, because it feels like, yeah, it was one that was waiting to be plucked and no one else had the idea before me, so I kind of like, I got in there, I guess I'm with everyone else. But yeah, in terms of what I would tell myself 8 years ago, I don't know, because the game took a long time and it went through a number of iterations, and I don't think any of the previous versions of the game would have been something I would have been happy to call finished, so it feels like it did need 8 years to like become what it is. So yeah, just stick with it, I guess. If you think it's a general advice for people making games, it's like really think about if you think this is a strong idea, and if it is, stick with it, because it will be worth it.
0: Yeah.
1: I have a question about the other names that the cat can be called.
2: Mm-hmm.
1: Are those names from other cats? Are they your OC? They are other cats?
2: Yes.
1: Do they have anything to do with the pictures of cats that you can find throughout the game?
2: That's a really good point. Well, yeah, Hugo and Murphy in particular. So I presume you saw the dartboard in Igneous's office.
1: Yes.
2: Picture of the cat.
0: That's, I feel like we're getting close into spoiler territory.
2: I don't want to go too far into it, but yeah, there are photo frames on desks and like around the world, and there's the cats featured in those photo frames. There's Charles, who's the orange kind of tabby, who's no longer with us. There's Murphy, who's a little black cat. There's Hugo, who's a big dumb-looking tabby. Both of those two are my cats. Murphy and Hugo's names show up in the list. I think Charles might do as well. But there's a number of different options you can choose from that list. They range from like standard, like mittens and things like that. Whiskey was my parents' cat. And then Ginny was my first cat. I think she's in there. All the way down to Taskbar, which is one of my favourite names for a cat. That was from a friend of mine back in the UK called Kai, who always thought that Taskbar would be a great name for a cat. So I put it in the game. And the number of people who pick up on it, it's like, yes, it's a really good cat name. It just fits really well.
1: Taskbar is the one that I chose.
2: Yeah, it's really, it feels like it's got whiskers on it. It's just like one of those words. Yeah, it's really good. You can also, I didn't make it very clear, but if you press like the X button on the controller, you can type your own name in as well. So you can literally call Mittens whatever you like. It's just really hard to tell.
0: Okay, we have time for one last question.
2: Cool.
0: Who is the voice of Mittens?
2: I think it's a mystery cat. I think I've been reliably informed that they were ethically sourced meows by the sound team, so there was no
0: barrel involved. Very good.
2: I can't identify that cat, but I can say that during the making of the game, I did use temporary meows from the cat that belongs to Brian David Gilbert, because he featured that cat
1: Zuko
2: in a video once. Yeah, the one that sounds really husky. So for a while, Mitten sounded like a 50 cigarettes a day smoker cat.
0: Wow.
1: I love that so much.
0: Oh, that's beautiful.
2: I kind of miss those meows, but they did aggravate the ears a bit after a while.
0: Sometimes you have to make sacrifices for the good of the game.
2: Yeah. Also, I presume, can you tell what voice is Lazy Susan?
1: A squeaky toy?
2: A squeaky dog toy, yes.
0: Yeah, squeaky dog toy, yes. No, perfect.
2: Hedgehogs
0: perfect
2: don't make good noises. So.
1: No.
0: Oh, not good noises. Now I'm worried about what noises they make.
2: Oh, they just kind of huff and snuff. It just sounds weird.
0: Yeah, that's not much

0: You're listening to Zed Games. My name is Zara, and with me in the studio this episode is
1: Caroline Meow Meow.
0: Meow Meow. Schrodinger's Cat Burglar.
1: Whoa,
0: it's
1: what a segue!
0: Time for a review.
1: Woo!
0: Meow, meow, meow, meow. Meow, meow, meow. It's a cat. It's a cat. Gonna steal all of your data. It's a cat. Burglar. Schrodinger. So, Schrodinger's Cat Burglar puts you into the paws of Mittens, embarking on a heist with her trusty gal in the chair, Lazy Susan, a very technically minded hedgehog. When the titular cat burglar gets caught in a quantum device, Mittens discovers something remarkable. She can be in two places at once. In Schrodinger's Cat Burglar by Abandoned Sheep, Mittens can split into two entities at will, which introduces all sorts of possibilities. But the facility that Mittens is stuck in has been designed around this, introducing Heisenberg fields that only a singular fused Mittens can pass through. In a split state, if one Mittens picks up something, both Mittens will hold it, and either Mitten can drop it. And if one Mitten is observed, the other becomes
1: theoretical,
0: able to pass through doors and objects. It does mess with your brain a bit, but each mechanic is introduced a bit at a time, with the puzzles coaching you through it. And as you progress, you come across another quantum cat who seems to need your help. With every computer hacked, Mittens and Susan end up finding out that this goes way deeper than just a typical secretive corporation.
1: The game, it looks amazing. It has clean, easily passed graphics. You can look and see immediately where you are on the screen, where you need to go, what things can be interactive with, and everything's just clearly signposted. The level of design flows fantastically well. I have never not known where to go. The graphics are nicely stylized, and the opening cutscene has this beautiful 2D illustration that adds to this action comic vibe. The cat, there's smooth cat animation, subtle bits that add that little, you know, je ne sais quoi, you know, such as the reflection of the eyes in the cats.
0: Yes.
1: There's also character customization, different fur and eye colors, levels of fluff. An assortment of costume options means I have a kitty that looks pretty close to my own boy, Jamie, with the addition of a cow hood.
0: You can also...

0: also customize each cat separately. Yes. In both states.
1: Yeah, you can do that. I haven't done that. They both just look cute little glowy twins, and I love them so much. But yeah, and there's the in-game comms cutscenes with a little bubble of Leasley Susan, and she's just so cute. I love her little glasses and her gloves, and the character design just, it's so extremely pleasing to me.
0: Yes. And we have to talk about the controls. For a game about quantum physics, the controls are pretty simple. A lot of it is very streamlined, so in particular, there's sort of like a jumping mechanic where mittens will target to a jumping site and you can flick the analog stick to switch between it. That was a little bit of a learning curve. But I do want to talk about, this is a game that can be played with two people as a couch co-op. You can also play it as one person by yourself. So from the two-player perspective, super easy to split and to fuse. It's a lot of fun to enter a new room together and just split off, and you're jumping onto counters and knocking everything off together. And there's some communicative mechanics integrated into the game, which makes it easier to direct the other person. Like, you can sort of indicate with a little arrow. And also you can tell your, friend that you want to fuse or split or whatever, or even swap places. So if someone's having trouble, you can just go, hey, I'll take it from here.
1: Oh, that's so nifty.
0: So, but both players can control fused mittens. So sometimes there's a bit of confusion there, but that is easily solved with, like, can I move mittens? And then the other player will just meow as mittens. How about you, Caroline?
1: I've been playing this solo, and in this, the two cats are controlled each by one half of the controller, which you have a stick for each and both of the bumpers for each, half and half. It works really well. What you were talking about, the switching mechanic, how you can switch players. For one player, that's just switching which side of the controller is controls each cat. So in moments where it can get a bit confusing to have, say, one cat is on one side and that does not correspond with the side of the controller,
0: you can the cat
1: swap,
0: to the other.
1: And then it just becomes really instinctive and just, it gets me. I love it.
0: Yeah,
1: it just makes it really easy to manage the cat wrangling.
0: Yeah, which makes it much easier to focus on solving the puzzles. And the music has been so much fun.
1: It's so good.
0: From like the title theme that you heard at the start of this episode to this little background track that we're listening to right now. Let's just give it a moment. So much fun. And it just, we've been waiting for this game for a long, long time.
1: Yes.
0: And I am so glad to say that it's a real treat that's been well worth the wait. The puzzles introduced well and solving them feels rewarding.
1: Mm.
0: I don't agree with calling it Portal of Cats because it's not Portal.
1: No.
0: But I feel like I'm playing Portal again for the first time in terms of learning and solving puzzles and the characterization in the story. My only issue is that jump targeting can be a little fiddly, but sometimes it's just because I need to like slow down.
1: Yeah, sometimes I get impatient, but it's like, oh, I just need to try again.
0: Yeah. And that is our review of Schrodinger's Cat Burglar, coming out on Steam at 10 p.m. tonight.
1: Go play it. It's so fun. Yeah. It makes me feel so smart and occasionally very stupid, but then I figure it out and I feel very smart again.
0: And that is the mark of a good puzzle game. Okay, listeners, that is Schrodinger's Cat Burglar.
1: Meow, it's a cat. The cat is hacking all the computers. Meow, meow, meow, meow, meow.
0: Well, thank you all so much for joining us for this very special episode of Zed Games. We'll be back next week. Until then, stay safe.
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7: Welcome to This Way Out, the international LGBTQ radio magazine. I'm Lucia Chappelle. In the news, the Netherlands outlaws conversion therapy while Niger outlaws queer relationships. The Trump administration locks horns with the world's top trans health organization and strips queer vets benefits too. An assault in Idaho reawakens activists' push for inclusion in state hate crimes protections. And an out lesbian referee makes FIFA World Cup history. Then the Get Lit poets bring the past into the present for the Pride season. All that and more coming up on This Way Out.
8: I'm Ava Davis.
9: And I'm Nico Raquel.
8: With News Wrap, a summary of some of the news in or affecting LGBTQ communities around the world for the week ending June 20th, 2026.
9: Conversion therapy is now banned in the Netherlands. The landmark victory for queer rights was approved by the Dutch Senate on June 16th by a vote of 57 to 15. The new law prohibits attempts to change a person's sexual orientation and gender identity through counseling. Five Dutch political parties combined efforts to introduce the legislation. Practices such as shock therapy and the use of medication to affect someone's sexual orientation or gender identity were previously prohibited. The new legislation builds broader protections. It bans conversion therapy targeting minors or adults in vulnerable situations. Those in violation of the law may face up to 2 years in prison or fines up to 27,500 euros, about $31,500 US dollars. Professionals involved in the debunked treatment may also lose their right to practice. The legislation additionally prohibits advertising conversion therapy. Advocates, survivors, activists, and organizations now finally see the fruits of their 15-year campaign. The world's oldest operating LGBTI organization, COC Netherlands, delivered more than 8,000 signatures to the Senate in support of the ban earlier this month. Following Senate approval, COC's chairperson, Myrtil Danse, proclaimed, "Finally clarity. Cure is a myth. You are good as you are, and attempts at cure are prohibited and punishable." COC counted at least 15 conversion therapy providers in the country at the time of the legislation. The win for LGBTQ plus rights comes shortly after Rob Jetten became the Netherlands' first openly gay prime minister. There are currently seven other EU countries that ban conversion therapy outright. The EU ruled against banning the harmful practice in May. Anti-conversion campaigners seem poised to try and bring about the ban again later this year.
8: The U.S. Federal Trade Commission is suing the World Professional Association for Transgender Health, or WPATH. The world's leading transgender health organization is being accused by the Trump administration of misleading families, doctors, and insurers about pediatric gender-affirming care. Since Trump took office, the FTC has gone after gender-affirming care organizations via probes and internal workshops. The Federal Trade Commission, or FTC, first attacked WPATH in January with an investigation into the organization's statements in support of gender-affirming care. WPATH and other targeted organizations sued to cease the probes. Federal judges ruled to halt the FTC's investigations of WPATH. Now, the FTC has come back with a suit against WPATH, joined by Republican-led Alaska, Iowa, Nebraska, and Texas. The case is being heard in the U.S. District Court for the Northern District of Texas. The FTC is supposed to have five commissioners, nominated by the president and confirmed by the Senate. In the fall of last year, the Supreme Court allowed President Trump to fire two Democratic commissioners. His authority to do so is still being debated. In the meantime, the FTC is operating with just two Republican commissioners and three vacancies. In a recent public statement, WPATH wrote that they are in a strong position to prove that the FTC is acting out of pure retaliation as part of the federal government's relentless and targeted campaign to undermine gender-affirming care by attacking the First Amendment rights and the independence of professional medical organizations.
9: The perpetrator of a recent Idaho hate crime is only being charged with a misdemeanor. After Pedro Villarreal III was arrested for allegedly spouting homophobic slurs and beating a gay couple, authorities determined that Idaho's hate crime law does not apply. Juan Olvera and Eric Reed were dining in downtown Caldwell, Idaho, when a group of men began hurling a slurry of anti-gay remarks at them. The couple says they were chased down after leaving the restaurant and assaulted. Unfortunately, under Idaho law, hate crime statutes only apply when the motive is tied to a victim's race, ethnicity, or religion, not sexual orientation or gender identity.
10: And they want to add the words. And this obviously isn't the first time there's been a public outcry for lawmakers to add the words.
9: Protesters gathered at the Idaho State House in January. Add the words has been the cry of activists for 15 years. That's how long it's been since the first bill was printed to add the four words sexual orientation and gender identity to the Idaho Human Rights Act. Since its inception, the measure has only had one public hearing. Olvera and Reed hope that sharing the story of their assault will bring awareness to the Add the Words campaign and propel protections for queer Idahoans.
8: Niger's military-run government has criminalized same-sex relationships. The new penal code by the junta on June 12th punishes what it described as an immodest or unnatural act or practices lesbian, gay, bisexual, transgender, queer, intersex, asexual acts. The feared debauchery of asexual acts or anything else that falls within that language can be met with 5 to 10 years in prison and fines. The penalty is also applicable to marriage officiants, witnesses of the spouses, individuals who consent to the celebration of the marriage, and to the organizers. The military junta seized power in 2023, and it's been fueling a moral panic surrounding sexuality and gender identity ever since. In 2025, consensual same-sex sexual acts between adults were outlawed. Transgender individuals remain unable to change their legal gender markers. With the new penal code, social media and media outlets announced a large-scale crackdown within the past week. Taya Braun is the chief executive of the Human Dignity Trust, a legal group that works to challenge and overturn laws that criminalize LGBT people globally. In her online rebuttal to the penal code, she stated, "In criminalizing private consensual same-sex intimacy and using the coercive power of the state to repress other basic freedoms, Niger's military regime has shown a blatant disregard for fundamental human rights law." Braun says, "Niger now joins 65 other countries that use these laws to expose a vulnerable group of their own citizens to fear, violence, and state-sanctioned hatred."
9: The Trump administration's Department of Veterans Affairs has eliminated healthcare programs for LGBTQ plus veterans. In an internal memorandum obtained by The Advocate, the department ordered VA health facilities nationwide to eliminate gender identity-based initiatives and to strip the LGBTQ plus designation from a network of medical coordinators created specifically to help queer veterans. Medical professionals at VA hospitals told The Advocate, "People are worried this will mean loss of programming and services that are uniquely designed for LGBTQ plus veterans. The future of programs such as Pride in All Who Served could be at risk. Its support for LGBTQ plus veterans has been shown to reduce depression, anxiety, suicide risk, and identity-related stigma. It also increases social connectedness and engagement for queer veterans. The June 12th memorandum additionally directs facilities to comply with Trump's executive orders to eliminate diversity, equity, and inclusion programs and recognition of transgender identity. The LGBTQ plus veteran care coordinators must now be redesignated as simply care coordinators. The Veterans Integrated Service Networks, Medical Center Directors, and Program Offices have 14 days to certify compliance.
8: Finally, Brooke Mayo has become the first openly gay match official for the Men's FIFA World Cup. She took the field in Atlanta as assistant referee for the Czech Republic's Group A draw with South Africa. Mayo has been officiating for 24 years. She was on the field for the 2023 FIFA Women's World Cup in Australia and New Zealand, as well as at the 2024 Olympics. She earned the title of 2025 U.S. Soccer Referee of the Year. Mayo lives in Colorado with her wife, Phelan, whom she calls one of her biggest supporters. Joined by Tori Pinso and Catherine Nesbitt, the U.S. trio made history as the first all-woman officiating crew to oversee a World Cup match in the United States. Mayo told the LA Times, "For us, it's just business as usual." She does recognize the significance, though, saying, "I think there's still a lot of places in the world that need to see this, and that's why it's still important. But our colleagues are used to seeing women around."
9: That's News Wrap, global queer news with attitude, for the week ending June 20th, 2026. Follow the news in your area and around the world. An informed community is a strong community.
8: News Wrap was written by Jeb Bakke, produced by Lucia Chappelle and Brian DeShazor, and brought to you by you.
9: Thank you. Help keep us in ears around the world at thiswayout.org, where you can also read the text of this newscast and much more. For This Way Out, I'm Nico Raquel. Stay healthy.
8: And I'm Ava Davis. Stay safe.
11: 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Now it's time to rewind the rainbow. This is the Rainbow Rewind, where we take a look back at the people and the moments that made queer history. I'm Brian DeShazer. This week, we honor the June birthdays of Patricia Nell Warren and Harvey Fierstein. Patricia Nell Warren was a groundbreaking American author and journalist, best known for her pioneering LGBTQ plus literature. She made history with her 1974 novel, The Frontrunner, which became the first contemporary gay romance to achieve mainstream commercial success and land on the New York Times bestseller list. The book resonated deeply with the LGBTQ plus community to the point where hundreds of LGBTQ plus running clubs named themselves after it, forming the global network of international frontrunners.
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11: Harvey Fierstein is a legendary four-time Tony Award-winning actor, playwright, and tireless LGBTQ plus activist. 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Here's Harvey from 1982 or 83, before he won the Tony Award for Best Play and Best Actor in a Play for Torch Song Trilogy, courtesy of the Pacifica Radio Archives.
13: I know for anybody who's not fully out, who there are a lot of people that are out to their friends, to even their bosses, even to their parents, but not every member of the family knows. You know, they may have distant cousins that don't know. And it's really hard to explain how much easier it is
14: when the whole world knows.
13: When the entire world knows. When you, I mean, as Arnold Beckoff's mother says in the play, I don't know why you don't put on a sign and get it over with. Just wear a sign. It's just so much easier. That's why it's so funny to me for everyone to be making a fuss over being the first star of a Broadway play that's opened the gate.
11: Now let's rewind to a few June key queer milestones. On June 11, 1999, President Bill Clinton issued the first presidential proclamation recognizing June as Gay and Lesbian Pride Month. On June 15, 2020, the U.S. Supreme Court ruled in Bostock v. Clayton County that the Civil Rights Act of 1964 protects LGBTQ+ employees from workplace discrimination.
14: And on June 24, 2016, President Barack Obama designated the Stonewall Inn and its surrounding areas as a national monument, making it the first U.S. national park dedicated to LGBTQ plus history. That's this week's Rainbow Rewind, because remembering our past fuels our pride. I'm Brian DeShazer. Stay tuned. More This Way Out is coming up.

0: Last time on This Way Out, we learned that voices like Audre Lorde and Quentin Crisp still work for the young poets of today. We played clips of archival recordings from members of Get Lit, Words Ignite, a Los Angeles nonprofit that helps young people discover the power of poetry, storytelling, and spoken word. They wrote original work in response. Our exciting experiment continues with the head of education for Get Lit Words Ignite, Brian Sonia Wallace. Brian is the first gay man and first millennial poet laureate of LA and the founder of Rent Poet. He listened to this excerpt from a speech by writer, essayist, and civil rights icon James Baldwin, who gave voice to the complexities of race, identity, and love with unmatched honesty and grace. He comes to us courtesy of the Pacifica Radio Archives.
1: I have to say some very reckless things tonight, and so I want to make it absolutely clear that I am talking for myself. I am not, I might be at other platforms and other occasions, more or less representing this or that organization or this or that committee, but tonight I am talking to you as Jimmy Baldwin, who was born in Harlem 39 years ago, who has a certain responsibility to the people that produced him, that is all of you. And I'm speaking to you, if I may say so, not as an organizer, and not as a Negro leader, and not as a public figure, not as any of those things, but as one of the poets that you produced.
0: Here is Brian Sonia Wallace, poet laureate of the city of Los Angeles.
2: I'm thinking of James Baldwin's poem in this response and the idea of what it means to have the responsibility of speaking for someone or for a people, and the ways in which, in the words of a friend of mine about the current generation, we are all terminally unique and our experiences are so individualized that it can be tough to find shared experiences or find analogous experiences from other people, and the importance of that as we are within that experience, and thinking as well what it means to be a leader in a community, in a movement, and still to take care of your own story and still to be able to tell your own story and to get in trouble for your own story. The Edge. Epigraph. Of all the unimportant things, football is the most important. Pope John Paul II. I built an athlete's body over a frightened youth. Me, the queer kid in drama club, the awkward American in another country, reaching for a way to speak. How many of us find it on a soccer pitch? In the calluses a weight leaves on your palms, my handprint tells the story of every time I overcame myself. These muscles are another book I've written. Poem in motion, memoir at rest. To be queer is to have a history of trying to overcome your body. We learn through practice which desires can be put aside and which are fundamental to who we are. Queer means the body is not to be taken for granted. Our village of outcasts push toward acceptance, learn to embrace the sports that haunted us as kids as a way of speaking proudly. We come back tomorrow, win or lose, and the world is a little lighter. We strain, which is to say we remember to breathe. The body never lies. It needs no translator. To grow up in Los Angeles is to grow up between cultures. In school, they taught us folklorico dances and taiko drums, Shakespeare and how to make ice cream with just milk and ice and salt. Our playground screams spanned half a dozen languages, tethered by the handball we passed between us. There is so much we cannot understand by speaking. We had to learn to walk, to love, to sing, and some of us didn't stop. Knew if the body was capable of these miracles, it must be capable of others. My dad is patient. Every time I crash the bike, he does not reprimand the tears on which I build my strength to try again. My mom holds my hands while my feet learn to kick until I can tread water. We are all so much more than ourselves. It took family to get us here. We arrive with their strength in our fingertips. More than blood, I am made of every training partner and coach and friend and poet who ever scolded me, praised me, pushed me to be more, because we find our best selves through each other. Beyond every division, competition, a wild, hoping heartbeat. You can learn to trust how someone else will move. Where they'll be when the ball leaves your hand, in that moment you'll understand both physics and geometry, and yes, even poetry, where a body moves so skillfully it becomes not just a body but a story, not just a story but a song. I am a queer third culture kid still learning to embrace myself in all my contradictions. And when I do, this body will be waiting to tell me who I am. Our bodies together become a village, halting, hollering. A challenge whose edge we step up to and keep going. Our villages join into a world we get to make, not easily, but through effort, art and sport and sweat the same. When we compete, we know whatever silent hours lie behind us, we are not alone.
0: That was Brian Sonia Wallace. The next historic figure we shared with the Get Lit Poets was Urvashi Vaid. Vaid was the first woman of color to lead the National LGBTQ Task Force, serving as executive director from 1989 to 1992. The author of Virtual Equality and Irresistible Revolution, she spent decades advocating for a more inclusive vision of liberation. From This Way Out's archives, here's Urvashi Vaid.
3: Lesbian feminist is actually two dirty words. These words are dirty to the ears of most people because women who are lesbians and feminists challenge the order and control of our society. We represent a threat to the heterosexual norm. We challenge the invisibility and powerlessness of womankind. And we have a self-proclaimed mission to destroy the patriarchal world order. Threatening? You bet.
0: Two Get Lit poets responded to the late Urvashi Vaid. Allison Levy Reyes is 18 years old and a student at California State University, Dominguez Hills.
4: What does it mean to be a queer feminist? The word feminist itself invokes a scary tone, who many believe it's the hatred of men and not the fight for equality. The need to be represented as equal and not a lesser, no matter the gender. That is feminism. If you're anything like me and grew up Latina, being a queer feminist in a culture where machista men are the norm, you're singled out. And 9 out of 10 times labeled as difficult. So, naturally, you wear that label and wear it well. You dress yourself up and strut around with it. Through this, you learn you don't have the privilege to be quiet or be manageable. Whatever that means. You learn queer feminist stands for be the most opinionated. You learn it stands for loudest in the room. The not taking just have a nasty attitude. The RBF ready if someone tries you. Stand up like you're 7 feet tall, like LeBron couldn't even pass you. Learn don't let people know they got the better of you. Become bulletproof when the only bullet is you. Refuse to hide your identity just to make others comfortable. Stand up for yourself and speak your truth. And through all the nonsense, avoid the annoying boyfriend talk with your family. Try not to land on your tia's gaydar. Dodge when your friends ask if you're queer or lesbian, because how the hell are you supposed to know? Respond back with, I just love who I love. Because we are not who we love, but the actions we do when faced with adversity. And the actions that I choose are the act of love, the act of queer, the act of pride.
0: That was Allison Leva Reyes. 18-year-old Alina Sadabakova was born and raised in Almaty, Kazakhstan. A recent graduate of Bravo Medical Magnet, she is the president of Keepers Poetry Club and continues her poetic journey beyond school as a Get Lit player and a recent Los Angeles Youth Poet Laureate runner-up.
5: Hello, everyone. My name is Sadabakova Alina, and this is my response poem titled ? Is this normal? Because a 3 a.m. poem has never happened between me and men. Is it normal to just want to admire you? When it's a guy, I look for him looking at me, but with you, you can just freely be. Is this even normal? Being like this? When my whole life, mommy told me to settle with the right guy. To not get stuck with one like my father, and maybe, I'll find him one day. Even write him a 3 a.m. poem, but for now, I just want to know who I am. Confused between identities and labels, who I really like and by whom I just like to be liked, so I'll stick to queer, I guess. Because my father would think lesbian is a dirty word. Bisexual is just a phase, and gay is when guys need to get beaten up. Don't even know how to explain queer to him. But Google Translate does, and it gives him orage. Inconvenient. Because my country could sue me for saying girls kiss girls. That me parents would now have to talk to their kids, and isn't that an inconvenience? My sexuality is not allowed in my culture, and I am a question mark that is learning how to be a woman without a man. But I'm also stuck, and I'm hungry, and I swipe and let pink flames and beehives feed me. I'm still learning to write about women without writing men. Thank you so much.
0: Okay. Our thanks to Alina Sadabakova and all the Get Lit Words Ignite participants. Thanks for choosing This Way Out, brought to you by the nonprofit Overnight Productions. News Wrap was written by Jeb Bakke, edited by Lucy Chappell, and read by Ava Davis and Nico Raquel. The Rainbow Rewind was written by Sherry Lunn and hosted by Brian DeShazer, who also produced the Proud Voices feature. Ray performed some of the music you heard, and Kim Wilson composed and performed our theme music. 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
17: Hello and welcome to Diffusion. Sit back and relax while we illuminate your brain with weird and wonderful science. I'm Ian Wolfe. On this edition, while I prepare interviews for the return of the Frontiers of Science Forum, we'll hear my 2021 interview with Professor Judith Dawes, who used random lasers to sense molecules. She was the first speaker from the event I ever spoke with. The Frontiers of Science Forum is held every year at the Concord Golf Club in Sydney. Dr. Frederick Osman, with help from the Australian Institute of Physics, the Teachers Guild of New South Wales, the Royal Society of New South Wales, and the Royal Australian Chemical Institute, organises four cutting-edge scientific researchers from universities around Australia to speak on their work. This year, Professor Dane McCamey will speak on molecular quantum technologies. Dr. Eliza Milton will address science in the spaces between disciplines. Professor Nooshin Nasiri, who I first interviewed in 2018, will talk about nanotechnology, how the smallest things are making the biggest difference. And Professor James Brown will talk about how to understand the Australian population beyond the census, with alternative data sources. As I have for the last 5 years, I will be interviewing the speakers on Diffusion, and then hosting the question and answer session between the audience and the speakers at the end of the night. You can book tickets at www.teachersguild.nuzothwales.edu.au/event-details/36019/frontiers-of-science. There'll be a link on the episode page. And from the 2008 archives, Kashina Allen talks about the science of power dressing and blue eyes. Random lasers. Judith Dawes is a professor of physics at Macquarie University and director of the Macquarie Photonics Research Centre, which spans the full range of photonic research from astronomy to nanotechnology. Professor Dawes will be speaking at the Frontiers of Science Forum on the 12th of March 2021 at the Concord Golf Club. The Frontiers of Science Forum is run by the Australian Institute of Physics, the Teachers Guild of New South Wales, and the Royal Australian Chemical Institute. Judith's own area of research is nanophotonics, how nanoparticles interact with light. We spoke by Zoom and I began by asking her if she was working on a medical sensor using nanophotonics.
11: Yeah, I've got a long-standing interest in applying photonics and applying lasers to areas of practical use, and so that includes medicine. I've worked in the past on lasers for microsurgical tissue repair, so looking down a microscope, actually welding the tissues together when you sever your finger or something like that. So I've got a background in applying lasers to different areas, and that means I need to work with the surgeons or in some cases the dentists to do the clinical side, but I provide the laser expertise. And in this particular area, I'm interested in using my expertise in nanoparticles as well as lasers. So what we've been working on for a while is how nanoparticles interact with light. And the nanoparticles, the ones that I'm using are actually gold nanoparticles. They're really interesting because they concentrate the light, they absorb the light, but they also reflect it. And so when I combine these gold nanoparticles with laser dyes, very bright red, brightly fluorescent dyes, the gold nanoparticles scatter the light through the dye. And it means that I can actually make a laser without putting mirrors on it. Usually when you build a laser, you have to put two mirrors and then you put a laser material inside the mirrors and you reflect the light backwards and forwards so that it can build up. My lasers build up without any mirrors because the gold nanoparticles scatter the light backwards and forwards inside the laser dye solution.
17: So you can make, well, a liquid laser.
11: I can. I can make a liquid laser inside an optical fiber. I can make a liquid laser inside a drop.
17: So with little tiny lasers, you can look inside human tissue?
11: I'm not actually building these lasers inside human tissue. What I'm exploring is how you could introduce a fluid from the body, and there's, you know, any number of fluids you could think of, and then explore what's in that fluid by the way it interacts with the laser. So this is not something where I build a laser inside the body. Someone else has built a random laser inside cancer tumours and has shown that the cells in the cancer tumour scatter the light differently than healthy cells do. And so you can distinguish maybe a cancer tumour from some other kind of tissue because of the way it behaves in a random laser. That's not what I do. So what I'm doing is taking a sample of some interesting biological molecule in solution, which might be, you know, in a sample of fluid from the body, and then exploring how it interacts with the nanoparticles, and then using the laser to detect the interaction with the nanoparticles. And because it's a laser, it amplifies the signal. And I can get very sensitive detection because I use the amplification process of the laser to see more deeply, more basically. So I can see over 5 orders of magnitude the concentration of this particular biomolecule in a solution.
17: And what sort of biomolecules might people be looking for?
11: There's a range of molecules that you might be interested in. So I'm not the clinician, but I have read that dopamine is a particularly interesting molecule to study because it's a neurotransmitter in the brain. It's also, the concentrations of dopamine in the brain are distinctive in Parkinson's disease. And so being able to monitor the course of treatment, it's not just a question of diagnosis, it's also a question of monitoring the course of treatment and being able to detect the dopamine concentration on a regular basis at very low concentrations, because it needs to be an extremely sensitive test. So that's why I was exploring the random laser as a test for it, because it enables me to amplify the signal and make it more sensitive.
17: So the gold nanoparticles in the dye are a random laser?
11: Yeah, the gold nanoparticles plus the dye are the random laser. So I need the laser material. The laser material is my laser dye. It's bright red and it emits in the sort of orange-yellow. But I need the gold nanoparticles there too, because they're the ones that scatter the light backwards and forwards and around to enable it to amplify the light, because a laser is light amplification by stimulated emission of radiation. It doesn't just happen with emission. It needs amplification. And that's what the random laser enables us to do, is to amplify the light as it scatters around inside the material. You can make random lasers in all sorts of things. You can make random lasers in milk. You can use the milk particles, the little colloids in milk, the little fat globules in milk, and they scatter the light too. But you have to add a laser material to the milk, because milk itself is not a laser material.
17: What does a lasing material do?
11: It emits light.
17: It emits light.
11: So you have to add a laser dye to the milk, and so you get this sort of pink milky solution. You can make it lase. I have. It's just fun. There is literally a paper in Scientific Reports where they used random lasers in milk to classify whether the milk had fat in it or not.
17: And it's the sort of thing that makes kids go, maybe I could do that.
11: Yeah, if they had add dye to milk. Make it lase and emit light. You know, Mum, why doesn't my pink milk lase? Yeah.
17: Exactly.
11: I can imagine that too.
17: That sounds like fun.
11: And it's distinctive. It responds differently to skim milk versus full fat.
17: So the fat is acting as the mirrors?
11: Yeah. The fat is acting as the scatterers, just like my gold nanoparticles do. Yeah. You can scatter light from a lot of things. And milk is white because it scatters the light back at you. That's why it's white. Because the light is scattered back to your eye at all wavelengths by the particles in the milk.
17: And are these random lasers used for lots of other things as well?
11: Actually, it's a little bit of a niche area. It's not a widely adopted technology. It's mostly of interest because it is a whole regime of laser operation, which is very different from the one that we normally build with mirrors. And so you can explore a lot of parameters of how lasers work in these systems. That is what most of the work on random lasers has been, but there has been some work on building very bright but low coherence sources for low speckle imaging. So typically when you use a laser, it's very bright, it's good. But because it's coherent, all the particles come together. The light photons are bunched. They're coherent, basically. And so then when you do imaging with that, you tend to get what's called laser speckle, and it's a sort of a spottiness. It's a particulate. It messes up your image a bit. And so by reducing the laser speckle, by reducing the coherence, you can actually improve the imaging of all kinds of things, optical coherence tomography, all sorts of different things. And so random lasers offer the opportunity to make bright emission but also low coherence emission. And normally when you say laser, you assume it's coherent. Phantom lasers are different because the coherence is reduced because it's spread across the surface of the emission. And the light is not coming out in a direct beam. It's coming out in a sort of a glow. So it's a slightly different kind of laser, but it can still be quite bright, which means that you can use it for imaging. So it is a bit of a niche area.
17: And how did you get interested in this area?
11: It fitted with my understanding of plasmonics, and I'm interested in how light interacts with the nanoscale. So nanostructures on a surface are often metallic structures. You can make tiny little antennas, and you think of what a TV antenna looks like, scale it down. Scale it down so it's gold and it's microns in size. That'll work with light the way a TV antenna works with radio waves or TV waves. And so you can make these tiny little gold nanostructures, and then they interact very effectively with light. And so I was interested in that idea, but that's based on a surface, and it's actually quite complicated to manufacture, and so it's not very scalable, whereas nanoparticles can be scalable in different ways. And so you can work in liquid solutions with nanoparticles, and you're not so constrained by the fabrication costs and the facilities and the scale of the problem. And so being able to work with nanoparticles gives us a lot of versatility that we didn't have on a surface. It's a more versatile system, but it lends itself to different things. So the surface plasmonic effects are very effective for something like a photodetector, whereas my structures are more interesting for something in a liquid or something in a gas.
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17: So, did you start out being interested in these very tiny sort of interactions and devices at the beginning of your career?
11: I started out as a chemist.
17: Huh?
11: So I've started out studying chemistry, but early on in my career, I started working with lasers and I was hooked. Even the ones in the infrared that you can't see, I was still hooked. And the thing that's fascinating about lasers is the way the dynamics of the laser works. It optimizes itself in ways that sometimes you don't yourself predict, but the laser works in a certain way and you suddenly have to go back and think, why did it do that? And then you can think through and you can work out why it did that, because the light optimizes its own properties in many ways. It's a really interesting system to study. It's just magical. And it doesn't matter that you can't see the light. Much of my career I've worked with infrared lasers and you can't see them at all. It doesn't matter. It's still fun. And so I really enjoyed working with light the whole way through my career. And I don't think I've had a position where I wasn't working with lasers in the last three decades. But I started off as a chemist. I started off in a chemistry degree. And I have done research in both physics and chemistry. And some of the nanoparticle work actually bridges that gap quite well because it's a materials question. Nanoparticles have different properties than the bulk material. If I give you a slab of gold, or if I give you gold nanoparticles, they're both gold, they're both pure gold, they're elemental gold. What's different is that the gold nanoparticles are all surface. There's hardly any bulk. The gold slab is all bulk with hardly any surface. Surface properties are different. And the surface is somehow, it's a bit imperfect. It's not the proper crystal because it doesn't have a layer of atoms on top of it. So it's different. And surfaces react in different ways to everything around them, whether it's light or whether it's materials like liquids or water or something coming over the surface. It's different. And so nanoparticles are all surface, and that makes them behave very differently in lots of ways. And so I think my ability to work with an understanding of the materials and an understanding of the nanoparticles, but also to understand how the light works with them, is where my particular niche of research is. But I didn't start off knowing anything about nanoparticles. I knew about molecules. And nanoparticles are not molecules. They're bigger, but they're often just a pure substance. They're not necessarily an element. I mean, we're working on nanodiamonds. We're working on nanosilica particles, nanotitania particles, nanorubies. I tend to have expensive tastes, obviously, but they're all very small quantities.
17: So if a student wanted to follow your career path and get to work in lasers, do they need to study a physics degree?
11: They don't need to study a physics degree, but a physics or an electrical engineering or a physical chemistry degree would be what I would recommend. You need to understand how light works, and light is mostly a physics phenomenon. But you also need some sort of interest in what you're going to do with the laser, whether it's the materials end or whether it's a medical application or a dental application or a communications application in optical fibres. So if you've got an interest in the end user aspect of how you use a laser, you can also approach it from that end too, because often your expertise in the application will then lend itself to getting involved with some use of the laser to do the application. Fewer and fewer people build lasers these days, but lots of people use lasers. And so there's a lot of opportunities to work with lasers without directly having a physics degree. If you have an area of interest where lasers might be applied, you can certainly get involved in using lasers in that area of interest. I've actually really enjoyed my career in photonics. Photonics is such a powerful enabling technology. You can apply it from communications, and we've worked in that. You can apply it in defense. You can build high-power lasers and take out satellites. You can build, and one of my students does that. You can do lasers for medicine, for dentistry. You can do lasers in so many different areas. You can use lasers to machine metal, to weld, to drill holes, all sorts of areas like that too. And so it's such a powerful technology. I really think there's a future for light, and light can make a whole lot of things work better.
17: Terrific. Well, Judith Dawes, thank you very much.
11: Thank you.
17: That was Professor Judith Dawes from Macquarie University, Director of the Macquarie Photonics Research Centre, talking about using random lasers to sense molecules. Professor Dawes will be speaking further on the subject at the Frontiers of Science Forum. 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Next up, from the 2008 archives, here's Kashina Allen with the science of power dressing.
15: If you believe advertisements and popular movies, presenting a neat, tidy, fashionable image projects intelligence, breeding, and can help to land you the perfect job as well as your dream date. But this success may come at a price. It seems that much of our dressier clothing may create health problems. One issue is constriction. Only a few decades ago, men wore suspenders to keep their trousers up. Now most use belts, which continuously constrict the abdomen during use. Tight belts have been proposed, controversially, as one of the reasons for the increase in rates of esophageal cancer. Stomach acids may be forced upwards, causing acid reflux and esophageal damage, which can lead to cancer. Studies on the wearing of back support belts used by people who lift heavy weights, such as removalists, have shown them to increase diastolic blood pressure. Extrapolating, this suggests that the constriction caused by a regular belt may also increase blood pressure, raising the risk of heart disease or stroke. In women, the health effects of old-fashioned corsets are well known. Less well known, however, are the issues associated with the wearing of modern bras. Like corsets, these also constrict the chest, though nothing like a corset. Pressure from bras has been shown to slow digestion, reduce autonomic nervous system activity, responsible for organ functioning, and interfere with the temperature regulation of the body. Tight underpants and trousers such as jeans constrict the groin and increase scrotal temperatures, reducing fertility in men. Even boxer shorts may prove too cozy and warm an environment for healthy sperm development. Neck ties, particularly when worn with a tightly buttoned shirt collar, can constrict blood flow across the neck. This has been shown to lead

0: environment for unhealthy bacteria. One particularly disgusting study I found looked at contamination levels between regular ties and bow ties worn by gynecologists. It found no difference in bacterial levels after a day or two. Every time your tie touches your hands, your face, or even your lunch, harmful bacteria can spread. Your feet are another obvious source of trouble. Fashionable shoes can lead to serious foot pain and deformity in later life. Studies of shoe choice have shown that most men and women choose shoes far too narrow and often too short for their feet, with a surface area of the sole often lower than the surface area of the bottom of the foot. Narrow shoes lead to corns, bunions, and foot pain. Short shoes create toe deformities over time. High heels, those above 2.5 centimeters, are also associated with bunions and painfully callous skin. Poor shoe choice could also lead to higher risk of fall-related injuries. But then that's not just shoes. Tight skirts and low-slung pants and trousers may impede movement and may lead to more falls. Though on the other hand, flowing clothing can lead to burns if people are incautious around open flames or heaters. And then think of the added issues with cosmetics. Manicures, nail varnishes and acrylic nails, for example, all involve some level of exposure to organic toxins such as acetone and toluene. Linked to cancer, neurotoxicity and respiratory problems, these chemicals may impact the wearer. Certainly people with a heavy exposure to these chemicals, such as nail technicians, show slight but significant decreases in cognitive reasoning, memory, and learning abilities. So does this mean that snazzy dressers are dumber, more deformed, spread disease, and have lower IQs than slobs? I'm not sure I'm entirely convinced, but I might bring up these arguments when next told to spruce up.
1: Women in general are not as strong as men, but with the right equipment adjusted to their capabilities, they can do just about the same work as men. Their employment, therefore, requires all the health and safety precautions necessary for men, plus some extra measures. Who are these women? Where did they come from? They worked in offices. They liked fun and music and peace. When we first went to work, we were told what was expected of us in the way of good health habits and safe practices. We were told that wearing proper, sensible clothing was a very important item in our new work, and the necessity for wearing the right apparel was pointed out to us. Long hair can cause an accident if it falls across the face and eyes and interferes with seeing your work. When working at top speed, as we all are, we can't wear high-heeled shoes. They catch easily, ankles turn, and the effort of balancing ourselves tires us quickly. Dressing sensibly like this, from shoes with wide, low heels to proper headdress, an attractive turban, or a hairnet will give us protection where needed and help us work efficiently and safely. Who are these women? We are these women.
2: 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I produce Diffusion, which is broadcast around Australia to 28 stations on the Community Radio Network, including Tune FM at the University of Armidale in New South Wales, 2MVR in Nambucca Valley, 3MBR in the Mallee Border districts of Victoria and South Australia, 4DDD in Dalby and the Darling Downs in Queensland, 4RPH in Brisbane, Denmark FM in Western Australia, 6GME Gullari in Broome, Radio Adelaide in South Australia, Lofty FM in the Adelaide Hills, 2XXFM in Canberra, City Park Radio 7LTN in Launceston, Tasmania, and Print Radio in Hobart. 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
1: Science is fun. It helps you to learn, to know, and to appreciate. When you study science, you may go on field trips. You discover the marvelous interrelationships between all living things. You learn to read the history of the Earth as it is written in rocks and fossils. You find out what makes things tick. Everything from a molecule to a living organism. In the study of science is found the most useful and satisfying knowledge of man. Knowledge of his physical world, its past, its present, and its future. And in your moments of relaxation, now and in the years to come, you will find the study of science leading you into fascinating pursuits. Photography. Collecting. Why study science? Study science because you will find in the study of science a richer, more rewarding.
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11: Hello again. Thanks for joining us on another episode of Space Nuts. My name is Andrew Dunkley. It's great to have your company. I hope you're well. Coming up in this episode, some exciting stories, and one of them is a new CSIRO map developed in Australia of magnetic fields. Now, it's been quite a while since they updated this, and they've got a new one out, and it's quite extraordinary the way it was done and what it shows and what it can be used for. We've also got a new report about the relationship, or otherwise, between black holes and dark matter. Now, this is interesting because it's only been a theory until now. Now, this isn't absolute proof, but it's a step closer to proving there is something going on between the two of them and they just don't want anyone to know. And the world's first trillionaire goes public. We'll talk about all of that on this episode of Space Nuts. And he's with us again for another dose of whatever it is he takes before he talks to me. It's Professor Fred Watson, astronomer at large. Hello, Fred.
12: It's a good cup of tea that I take normally.
11: Right, let's get on with this because we've got a lot to talk about, as always. And our first story comes from Australia, mate. And it is the remapping of the magnetic fields of a large swathe of the universe, or is it a large swathe of whatever piece of the backyard sky someone can see out of? I'm not sure how much of it they got.
12: A good chunk of it, actually.
11: I thought so.
12: So these observations were made at a site in Western Australia known as Inyarimani Ilgari Bundura, which is Wadjuri for sharing sky and stars. The Wadjuri people are the traditional owners there. And it's also called the CSIRO Murchison Radio Astronomy Observatory, but we tend to refer to it as Inyarimani Ilgari Bundura because it's a very nice name.
11: Yes.
12: So what's there? There is, first of all, it's the site for the low-frequency arm of the Square Kilometre Array. Square Kilometre Array Observatory exists in three places. One is Western Australia, where the low-frequency antennas are. The other is in South Africa, where the mid-frequency antennas are. And the other is near Manchester, where the headquarters are. That's Jodrell Bank is where the headquarters of SKAO are. And they've just got a new director, general, by the way. Jessica Dempsey, I think, is her name. Somebody I've kind of run into before over the years, is the new Director General of the SKAO Observatory. Sorry, SKA Observatory. Anyway,
11: yep.
12: Also on the site in Western Australia is ASCAP, which is the Australian SKA Pathfinder, ASKAP.
11: By coincidence, an ASCAP is also something you can wear if you don't have any pants.
12: There's no answer to that, Andrew.
11: No. No, that one. Yeah. We just let that one hang.
12: I might leave that one alone, yeah. Anyway, notwithstanding that, see, you don't get this on other podcasts, do
11: no,
12: you?
11: You don't.
12: It's why we're number one in Iceland.
11: That's right. We are. Thank you, Iceland.
12: Absolutely. Go for it. I forgot. Yes, ASCAP, not the garment, but the radio telescope array. 36 12-metre dishes, which were built over the, I guess, 15 years ago was when they started. It's been operational for probably more than 10 years now and done some fabulous work. But the latest piece of high-profile research that's come from ASCAP is, exactly as you've said, the largest magnetic map of the universe ever produced, 5 times larger than all previous efforts combined, and it marks the beginning of a new generation of research into the field of intergalactic magnetism. And I'm reading there from the CSIRO news release. You could probably spot the hype, but it's well-deserved hype as well. And a well-deserved kudos to the team leader, Alec Thompson of CSIRO. What they've done is used the telescope in an innovative way. How do you measure magnetic fields? Well, you know, normally to measure a magnetic field, we stick a magnetometer in the way. That's how magnetic fields are measured in the solar system by various spacecraft, because they carry magnetometers, which measure the local magnetic field of where you are. And that gives us some insights into not just the sun's magnetic field, not the Earth's magnetic field and the sun's magnetic field, but also, courtesy of Voyager, the two Voyager spacecraft, the galaxy's magnetic field, because we can sense the direction of that with the magnetometers carried by those spacecraft, which are now beyond the sun's magnetic influence. But it's quite a long jump from the environs of the solar system to the universe as a whole, which is what these scientists have done. And the basic technique is it's all about polarization. And we've talked about polarization before. We all know what it does when we wear our polarizing sunglasses and you're driving your car into the sunlight and there's a huge reflection coming off the road, especially if it's wet, and your polarizing sunglasses magically take that away. Yeah. That's happening because the light waves have they're, if you think of them as just being wiggles in space, which they are, electromagnetic wiggles, they have a preferred direction. Normal light has a mix of all these directions, but it turns out that you can separate out them by using, well, a polarizing filter, which is what we've got in our sunglasses, that only lets through the vibrations that are vertical. That's the vertical direction of the light that's coming to you. Because the horizontal ones, which are very much reflected in the reflection from the wet road, they are cancelled out, and so you don't see them. So we're kind of familiar with that that idea of the direction of vibration of light waves. Well, the same holds good in radio waves. And so ASCAP and many other radio telescopes can actually sense the polarization of the radio signals that they're receiving from deep space. And so that's all well and good. You can sense the polarization, but you can also detect if that polarization has been twisted. And that's what happens when the light passes through a magnetic field. It actually rotates. It's called Faraday rotation. It's the plane of the radio waves twists. And you can detect that with an array like ASCAP. And that is what has allowed people to measure the magnetic field of the universe, because what you do is you look at the light from a distant galaxy and you look at the way its polarization changes as that light comes towards us by using this technique. And so what you're saying is that you've got a kind of, a beacon lamp in the distance. And what you can sense is what's happening to the light coming from that as it passes through magnetic fields on its way. And so that's the basis of the map. As far as I can tell from, because I'm not a radio astronomer, which is patently obvious probably from the way I'm talking about it, I think you probably don't know how far away that magnetic field is. And so what you can infer is how rapidly it changes depending on the position in the sky. When you look at this map, and I urge our listeners to have a look at it, it's pretty easy to find, the largest magnetic map of the universe yet. You'll see lots of colours. The colours, I think, are colour-coded in that, I think, if I remember rightly, red is with the North Pole pointing towards us of the magnetism, and blue is it pointing the other way. And so that lets you sense the magnetism along that line of sight. And so the biggest detail is actually in the galactic centre, which is full of churning magnetic fields. I guess you're having a look at it now.
11: I'm looking at it right this minute. And you're right. That they're explaining that just like you've got blue shift and red shift with light waves, the magnetic fields have the same kind of qualities in terms of north-south.
12: Yeah,
11: on the magnetic plane. And yes, the centre of the Milky Way galaxy is probably the most volatile part of this entire picture. Not surprising. We live there. We know.
12: That's right.
11: We know all about volatility.
12: Yeah. It's home from home. And just going back to what you said a few minutes ago, there is a hole in the map, and that's because ASCAP. There's certainly regions of the northern sky that ASCAP can't see because they're permanently below the horizon. They're relatively small, actually, because ASCAP can look a long way down towards the horizon, much further than we can in optical astronomy. Mm. In optical astronomy, the atmosphere just gets too thick when you're looking very low down, and so you get all the distortions and everything from the atmosphere. That doesn't happen with low-frequency radio waves. So the gap that's missing because of the northern hemisphere, because it's not visible to the telescope, that's actually relatively small compared with if it was an optical astronomy picture that you were looking at. But yes, this map has the line of the Milky Way across its equator, across the middle, lots of magnetic turbulence in there, some really intriguing features, things that look like magnetic fingers just sort of pointing around. It's a remarkable map, which I encourage people to have a look at.
11: Now, just by way of taking this a step further, what can they now, or what can anybody now do with a map like this? Because it's been made publicly available, hasn't it?
12: Research groups are already actually digging through this to see what it tells us about the magnetism of galaxies for a start. It's just the way the environment of a galaxy is dominated by a particular magnetic field. What's the origin of the cosmic magnetic field? Because we really don't know how they came to exist. And more than that, we don't know how magnetic fields have changed as the universe itself has evolved. All this lets you do that because, of course, as you look further out into space, you're looking further back in time. So there's a time dimension of this as well.
11: Yep, there's a lot of magnetism out there, and as you say, they don't know where it came from. We probably would have solved it, except dark matter and dark energy came along and we went, oh, well, this is more exciting. But, it's just another one of those mysteries.
12: It is. And I'm sure all the scientists who've been involved with this have got magnetic personalities.
11: Oh.
12: Sorry, I do my best. We aim to please.
11: Pretty good, that one. All right. If you'd like to read up on it, you can do that through the CSIRO website. It's an Australian website, and you can download the map. It's only 6 million megabytes. Six megabytes. It's not a big file in the modern age.
12: No.
11: You can also read the paper in Publications of the Astronomical Society of Australia. This is Space Nuts with Professor Fred Watson and Andrew Dunkley.
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11: Our next story, it's a new report about the relationship between black holes and dark matter. Now, this is something that our audience has quite often thrown up. You know, there's got to be a connection between black holes and dark matter, et cetera, et cetera. And now they've released a paper that's suggesting just that.
12: Yes, this is really interesting stuff. And, of course, it covers two of the most popular topics that we discuss on Space Nuts. This is research from Virginia Tech in the United States. And so we know that black holes, supermassive black holes, are surrounded by swirling disks of matter. They're called the accretion disk. It's the stuff that's basically swirling around the plug hole before it either gets sucked into the black hole or shot out vertically from the poles of the black hole, the rotation poles, in the form of these jets, which we hear a lot about. But the accretion disk itself is bright, and it, in X-rays and radiation. Once in a while, a larger dollop of matter enters the accretion disk, and you get this outburst. You get a brilliant outburst of radiation. And that outburst is relatively short-lived. It might last for a few weeks or even months, but it's short-lived. And so what you can look for is a light echo around it, because that light radiates outwards from the accretion disk. And if it hits anything, you know, outside it, it will reflect back to us, and we'll see it at a later date from when the bright event itself happened. So you see the bright event in the accretion disk, and then at some time later you see an echo of that light, which is being reflected off usually gas and dust, which is surrounding the accretion disk. What this story is all about, though, is that when you do calculations about how much material there is in the accretion disk where the echo is taking place, you get a much higher mass than what you can see. And that's always the kind of telltale signature of dark matter. When you can only see a limited amount of stuff, but gravity tells you that there's much more there.
11: There's more there.
12: And that's exactly the basis of this story. So it's just a new way of detecting the dark matter around black holes. But it looks as though black holes, as you'd expect, not only are a magnet for regular matter, a gravitational magnet, I guess it's not magnetic in the sense that we've just been talking about, but a gravitational pull for normal matter. It's also a gravitational pull for dark matter as well. And it looks as though the dark matter actually congregates around black holes, that we've got these build-ups of dark matter in the vicinity of a black hole. Quite remarkable.
11: Now, the situation is that they haven't absolutely proven it. They've just come up with a way of suggesting that this might be the case. But, it's not absolute. It's not fact yet.
12: It is in the sense that they've looked at this for 14 different galaxies.
11: Yeah.
12: And all found cases where what you're looking for is the way the mass changes with distance from the black hole, and that mass is increasing because you're looking at stuff swirling around. But the increase in mass is faster than the visible matter on its own can explain.
11: Yeah.
12: And that's the Yeah, it's a kind of smoking gun for dark matter, really.
11: Yeah, I've found the paragraph. It says data limitations mean the results are a proof of concept, not a definitive detection, but the study outlines a clear path to confirmation.
12: That's right, yeah.
11: So
12: that's,
11: we're almost there.
12: We're almost there. That's exactly right. We're almost there.
11: That is very exciting news, and that will stop probably 75% of the questions we get on our Q&A editions.
12: Well, it might, but I bet it produces another 150% about what it is that we're finding and how do we know it? Why isn't it mommed and things like that?
11: Yeah, yes. Oh, gosh, it will just, it'll never end. It will never end. I hope it never ends. I think it's great. If you want to read about it, it's at phys.org. They publish the paper in the Physical Review D. Does that mean there's an A, B and C that comes before?
12: Yes, it does.
11: I assume so, yes.
12: But that's a high-profile journal, though, Physical Review. It's definitely, you know, it's ranks with Nature and Science and these very high-profile journals. So it's not work that is in any way secondary. It's not like Space Nuts where it's adequate. This is top-rank stuff.
11: Indeed it is. So read about it at Physical Review or at phys.org. This is Space Nuts. Andrew Dunkley here with Professor Fred Watson.
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11: Our final story, Fred, takes us into the realm of publicly offering your company up on the stock exchange.
12: I wonder why we're going to talk about that.
11: I wonder why. The world's first trillionaire has just done that in a very interesting way, and to coincide with the launch, he's selling stuff like we do on the Space Nuts shop, all sorts of little bits and bobs if you want a piece of the action.
12: Yes, the IPO merch.
11: It really is a remarkable story, though, Elon Musk and SpaceX, because as this article briefly mentions, he didn't think the company would survive. He didn't expect it to actually be a success. He gave it a very low chance of lasting. And look at him now.
12: Quite so, the world's first trillionaire.
11: Yeah.
12: It's, I mean, I don't, honestly, I know virtually nothing about the world of high finance.
11: Well, you know more than me then.
12: When I see numbers like millions and billions, I always expect there to be light years after them rather than dollars. the public, the IPO, initial public offering, has valued this company at something absolutely huge compared with all the other tech companies that are being floated or are likely to be floated into public ownership. It's enormous. Is it 170 billion? Am I thinking of the right number there? Or is that light years? That could be light years.
11: I don't know.
12: The bottom line. So, yes, that was over the weekend that offering IPO happened, and it was very successful. I heard people on Friday saying, oh, no, it'll probably just fail because nobody will actually believe what Elon Musk's saying. Yeah. Well, they might not have believed what he was saying, but they put their money where their mouths were. And, so it's done very, very well. I think the number I'm thinking of is $160.95, which is the share price.
11: Well, I've just looked it up now, and I know this is being recorded, so by the time people hear this, the number will change. But at the moment, at this very moment, $192.50 in US dollars.
12: All right. So they've already gone up then.
11: They've gone up 19.6%.
12: Yeah.
11: In fact, they're up 31.55% today.
12: So not a bad investment, really, if you're into that kind of thing.
11: Yeah.
12: Well, we're not into that kind of thing, but we're definitely into merch. And that's what this story's about.
11: That's right.
12: Because I guess the one thing you can not accuse Elon Musk of is lacking flair, because he's done this very nicely. That you can buy a mission patch for the IPO, which says the future is public. There's a lovely embroidered starship in the background. In the middle, it says SPCX, which is SpaceX. Lift off underneath it, and SpaceX 2026. And it's also got a four-leaf clover on it, which I think is present on all Elon Musk SpaceX.
11: I think that's been his logo since day one.
12: Yes, yeah.
11: Mm.
12: A sign of good luck.
11: Yeah.
12: Maybe that's what's done it. But the thing I liked was you can have a souvenir bell. And I guess, I don't know whether bells are normally associated. I know they're certainly associated with the stock exchange, but whether with public offerings they're associated, but they certainly are in this case. And what he's chosen for the shape of his bell is something absolutely perfect. It's the bell of a Raptor engine. These rocket motors have a very strongly bell-shaped thrust chamber. I guess it's the opening that lets all the gas out after it's been ignited in the combustion chamber above it. And so it's a scale replica of the Raptor engines that actually power the Falcon Heavy, the Super Heavy booster, which is the basis of Starship. It's got 33 of these. This one's got a little clapper in the middle that lets you ring it, as well as all the pipe work. And apparently it rings, yes, because there's a video on the website that shows you that. I did hear some of the things that he said publicly at the launch, which made me cringe, because I can just about believe that we might get humans to Mars in his lifetime. But he was talking about flying through around the solar system and beyond. And at the moment, that is off the agenda. Physics doesn't let you do that. Just actually as a little footnote to that, I read a paper yesterday, which is about, you know, the idea of using photonic propulsion or basically light energy blasted at a light sail. You've got a laser. You fire it at this light sail and the spacecraft accelerates because of that. That's all fine and dandy and will work if you can make your spacecraft light enough. But it turns out that you're not ever going to get near the speed of light. You're beyond about 75% of the speed of light. You get something called relativistic drag, where space itself drags on the light sail, as well as any kind of interstellar matter that you've got to plough through at the 75% of the speed of light. So that's not going to get us touring around the galaxy.
11: No, we'll have to find another way.
12: Need another way, yes.
11: They need to go to science fiction writers and see what they've come up with.
12: Maybe that's what Elon's thinking of. Maybe he was suddenly in the realm of science fiction, but he didn't bother to tell us.
11: No, maybe not. No, but there's nothing fictional about his IP.
12: No, not at all.
11: Initial public offering that is out there, and it is going gangbusters. It's burning like a raptor at the moment.
12: Yeah, probably will. I mean, you've got to give the guy credit. Two of the biggest breakthroughs of our generation: electric vehicles and reusable booster rockets. And basically, they've come from him.
11: Yes, they have. It's quite extraordinary. You can read about it at collectspace.com. We won't tell you all the prices of everything he's selling because it's, you go and have a look. It's totally your call. But I do like the idea of mission patches, and I'm pretty sure I suggested that to Hugh many years ago that we should have mission patches. Yes.
12: We do.
11: Yes, I thought we should. A new one for every episode.
12: Oh, all right, okay.
11: No, that's a bit much.
12: Look, the trouble is the mission patches, they would just be adequate. And if you they would.
11: Although I think our logo would make a great patch all on its own.
12: Yeah.
11: Anyway, we'll do that one day maybe. I don't know. There's plenty of other stuff in the shop. Just go and have a look in our shop. It's on our website, spacenutspodcast.com or spacenuts.io. Click on the shop link and buy yourself a pair of socks or a notebook or a coffee cup or a hat or a hoodie, stickers. There's just all this great stuff there. I've got some of it. Look, I've got my cup here. See, here's my cup.
12: Oh, that's nice.
11: A Space Nuts cup.
12: I might have one of those somewhere.
11: You probably do, yes. And I've got the tote bag as well. We thought of that before Elon. He's probably using the same company that we do. No. But, yes, I think that brings us to the end. Fred, thank you so much.
12: A pleasure, Andrew. Good to talk, and we'll speak again soon.
11: We will indeed. Professor Fred Watson, astronomer at large, and thanks to Hugh in the studio, couldn't be with us today because he wants to be the world's second trillionaire, and he's just put down $5 and he's just watching to see what happens. And from me, Andrew Dunkley, thanks for your company. We'll see you on the next episode of Space Nuts. Bye-bye. Space
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0: 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This is Sticky calling by Banana. How are you today?
1: Oh, sorry. Do I reply? I'm doing well, thank you, Sticky. I'm having a lovely day. How about you?
0: I'm good.
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William St. Hugh with Bitter Gardens from the 2025 album To Forge a Darker Path. Well, a warm welcome to you. This is episode 1649 of Ultima Thule, ambient and atmospheric music from across the ages and around the world. Coming to you from the Sydney studios of Ultima Thule Ambient Media, we are heard in Canberra, Art Sound FM 92.7. 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My name is Stephen Howard, and I'll be with you for the next 90 minutes. Later we'll be listening to R.L. Huber's latest album, Huffgufa. But first, an interesting album comprising tracks based on small electrical impulses emitted by plants, which are first amplified and then converted into a MIDI signal, which then triggers synthesizers. The first track is Pitcher Plant. Please enjoy.

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Huber's album Hafgufa, Old Norse for sea mist, the mother of all sea monsters and the monster of silence. In the first half of the main set, you heard the album Sonic Metamorphosis by Aural and its compelling living plant-based compositions. And you heard it all on episode 1649 of Ultima Thule, ambient and atmospheric music from across the ages and around the world. Coming to you from the Sydney studios of Ultima Thule Ambient Media, we're heard in Canberra Art Sound FM 92.7, Adelaide on 5MBS FM 99.9, Sydney on 2MBS Fine Music Sydney. 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My name is Stephen Howard. Thank you for joining me. George Cruikshank will be here next week. And I'll leave you now with the final track from R.L. Huber's album Hafgufa. This is Universe

0: Okay, okay, try it again.
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0: 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That's not too fast at all. Yeah, that's good.

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And you wonder where your freedom went as the fences split your land. 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

0: I got 3 gold records for that in 64. Thank you for buying the songs, Australian singers, Australian bands. 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Thank you, ladies and gentlemen.
1: This is Terry Marshall from Kindle Desert Band in Central Australia. When we're in WA, we tune into Radio Kalari. Bye-bye.

0: is that tattoo? It looks real lame. Who done it?
1: My mate Slick did. What? It looks good.
0: You're nuts. Stuff like that, you need a professional, not some backyard joker by the name of Slick.
1: Ah, come on. It only cost me a few dollars for this anyway.
0: Yeah, it looks like it too. I hope Slick had clean gear.
1: Yeah? And why's that?
0: You heard of blood viruses like hepatitis B and C? What about HIV?
1: Nah, that's from sex, not tattoos.
0: Oh, I can't believe you don't know this stuff. HIV, Hep B and C, they're transmitted through blood-to-blood contact too, like backyard tattooing and piercing. I hope for your sake, the man Slick used sterile gear.
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Met this fella named Sean, taught us to write raps. When I first heard it, I said, oh snap. Had to step back from the crunch of his black attack. Said, oh damn, we could do it like that.

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Mission Mexico. They're the only

0: I know that it's not safe for me to go outside. I know that if I'm outside and a dust storm hits, there's a very, very, very high chance I'm gonna catch something, which means I will end up in the hospital.
1: Michelle Dugan Delgado lives in Southern California in the Coachella Valley, not far from the border with Mexico. Out here, the land is dry. Dust storms are common.
0: It's a desert. So any small wind that comes from the mountains, San Diego, Palm Springs, the dust is going to pick up. It's going to blow right into the homes. It's a daily thing.
1: Michelle is 35, and she's had asthma for as long as she can remember. The dust is enough to trigger an attack. So when she does leave her house, she has to be prepared.
0: I always carry an inhaler. I have a mask with me at all times. It's like I live in a bubble. I have to really protect myself just because I keep seeing more lung infections. I have nasal sprays to help me keep my nose clear. Because any small bacteria that goes in, it could be pretty fatal for me.
1: It started when she was a baby. At 6 months, Michelle was having breathing difficulties and ended up in hospital.
0: They ended up diagnosing me with asthma when I was pretty young. So I always lived with that diagnosis. I was asthmatic and that's all I knew.
1: Michelle believes the air she grew up breathing made her sick. And science increasingly backs her up. About a 20-minute drive away is the Salton Sea. It lies between the Coachella and Imperial Valleys, an important agricultural hub. It's California's biggest lake, but it's rapidly drying up. And when winds sweep over the exposed lake bed, they pick up the parched sediment, producing dust storms that are harming the lungs of people living nearby. For Michelle, asthma was just the start.
0: Throughout my life, a lot of hospitalizations, a lot of, you know, fungal infections, bacterial infections, viruses, pneumonias, whatever you want to name, I've had it. So it's been rough. It's been 35 years of living with that.
1: Asthma has also taken a deadly toll on her family.
0: It is painful to talk about it because I have a lot of survivor's guilt. It should have been me, not her. I always carry that with me.
1: In 2009, Michelle was driving with her mum and brother to her college orientation when she got a call about her younger sister, Marie. She'd also been diagnosed with asthma as a child.
0: She had an asthma attack while at home. They called 911, they took her in, and unfortunately she passed away on the way to the hospital.
1: The sisters were close. Marie was 16, a year and a half younger than Michelle. Her death came as a shock to the family.
0: It wasn't anything, you know, that we thought would take her life away. Now that I'm older, I've done my research, I've come to realize, like, wow, like, this is a big reason why the Imperial Valley, the Coachella Valley, has such high asthma rates when it comes to children. We're one of the highest out there. And that's one of the reasons why, you know, this dust is blowing left and right, left and right. There's schools nearby. And what do kids do during school time? They go outside. They're playing outside.
1: Dust storms are driving an air quality crisis that comes with a big cost for human health and the economy. When dust is whipped up by the wind, it can spread bacteria and toxic chemicals. Major dust storms can last days and cause millions of dollars in damage. They can engulf entire cities, arriving suddenly and without warning. They can also ground flights and cause deadly traffic accidents. And climate change is making them more common. Things like overgrazing and deforestation are only adding to the problem. Dust storms are a deadly climate risk. So what's being done about it? This is Living Planet, and I'm Neil King.
2: As the wind starts, the first thing you start seeing are these, we call them aeolian streamers. It almost looks like the surface is moving, or it's like filled with these little snakes, but these little snakes are actually sand particles that are bouncing along the surface. And as they bounce, they kick up other particles that are a lot finer. And these are the ones that then start to lift up into the atmosphere.
1: When it looks like a dust storm might be on its way, Amato Evan heads into the desert.
2: We kind of refer to it as dust storm chasing. You start to see off in the distance this cloud of dust forming, and that just is rapidly approaching.
1: Amato is a professor of climate science at the Scripps Institution of Oceanography, which is part of the University of California, San Diego.
2: And as soon as that cloud of dust, or it's almost a wall of dust, hits you, immediately with that, there's a very large increase in the wind speeds. It gets very noisy.
1: Amato studies dust storms in California's southeastern corner, near the evaporating Salton Sea.
2: The visibility drops way down. It can be extremely hard to see even 5 meters in front of you.
1: Amato is the director of a new dust center at his university. Every time his team is in a dust storm, their goal is to take a series of measurements. They want to figure out how dust storms come about, how we can better predict them, and how to limit the damage they can do. Amato says this much is clear.
2: So dust storms are definitely becoming more frequent over time.
1: The main reason for that, climate change. Rising temperatures and prolonged drought are drying out the land, making it harder for plants to grow and leaving soils exposed. This is a trend happening across the U.S. Southwest, not just in California, but other states like Arizona, New Mexico, and Texas. That makes it easier for winds to whip up soil and dust into the air, creating massive clouds that roll across the land.
2: We run climate models forward in time, and they tell us, you know, if we keep putting greenhouse gases into our atmosphere, we're going to keep warming. But climate models also tell us that arid regions, regions where we have dust storms, as the planet is warming, those arid regions are becoming more arid. And so then that stresses vegetation, that stresses water resources, and both of those things combine to increase the amount of dust that can be produced.
1: Amato says that at the same time, the way humans are using land and water in many parts of the world is only making things dustier.
2: So taking landscapes that maybe didn't produce dust and altering those landscapes in a way so that they now do produce dust.

0: Dust storms have some benefits, though. They're important for keeping ecosystems healthy around the world. Dust from the Sahara carries essential nutrients like phosphorus to fertilize trees in the Amazon rainforest. It also delivers iron to the oceans. Dust storms are a natural phenomenon, but
1: the problem is that they're increasing in frequency. To the best of our understanding, in looking at different types of records and trying to stitch them together, we think that over the last 100, 120 years, the amount of dust in Earth's atmosphere has been steadily increasing.
0: Globally, at least a quarter of the dust in the air comes from human activities, things like agriculture and tilling land, overgrazing by cattle. Deforestation and rapid urbanization can all deplete the soil and create more dust. Open desert areas are typical spots for dust storms. Lakes that are drying up because of water being diverted are also a major dust generator. From California's Salton Sea to Utah's Great Salt Lake to Iran's Lake Urmia, it's happening all over the world. Researchers say the drying up of the Aral Sea, for example, has made Central Asia 7% dustier over the last 30 years.
1: As populations increase, as more people live in arid regions, right, we just keep putting more and more demands on water. And, you know, like here in the southwestern U.S., we've been just having increasing periods of drought. And so not only is there more demand for water, but there's less water for everyone to use.
0: The World Meteorological Organization says sand and dust storms impact about 330 million people every year. More than half of the world's dust emissions come from the Sahara Desert in North Africa. And when that dust gets moving and the wind is strong enough, it can rise up to 5 miles into the sky and be carried over vast distances, across the Atlantic towards the Americas or over the Mediterranean to Europe.
2: Now, finally, desert winds were drifting north over the UK today. Sadly, they didn't bring Saharan temperatures, but they did bring Saharan dust and an...
3: Millions of elderly people, as well as people with health problems, have been advised to avoid heavy exercise as pollution levels rise across...
4: Dust from the Sahara, wedded to high levels of air pollution that reached a maximum level 10, made the smog...
5: Much of Europe has turned various shades of red over the last couple of days. There was an intense orange spectacle over Murcia... in southern Spain.
0: Blowing dust can make global heating worse. When it settles on snow or ice, it darkens the surface and leads to heat and sunlight being absorbed rather than reflected. The result? Speeding up snowmelt and glacier loss. It can also hamper renewable energy production by obscuring solar panels and clogging wind turbine machinery. In the US, that amounts to an annual cost of approximately $4 billion. In fact, dust storms can cause a lot of damage. One study found dust costs the US $154.4 billion each year, more than any other disasters like hurricanes, wildfires, and floods.
6: With a weather alert, a windstorm is hammering Kern County right now, pushing dust up into the air and leading to car crashes, power outages.
7: The powerful storm sparking apocalyptic scenes, reducing visibility to zero across several major
8: interstates. Investigators found a seventh body in the charred aftermath of a crash caused by a dust storm in southern New Mexico.
9: Right now on Arizona Tonight, a dust storm like we haven't seen in at least a decade, taking over Arizona skies.
10: It's crazy, bro. I've never seen it like this. I've lived here all my life.
0: And then there's the toll on health.
1: You know, if I was going to say, hey, this is the number one kind of adverse impact, it's humans breathing in dust. Folks that are breathing in the air that's containing high concentrations of this particulate matter.
0: When you breathe in tiny dust particles, they can get lodged deep in the lungs and cause serious respiratory illnesses and heart disease. Particles that are smaller than 10 micrometers in diameter are the most dangerous because they're so tiny they can get into the bloodstream, causing inflammation, organ damage, and raising the risk of heart attack. Exposure to dust particulate matter accounts for about 721,000 deaths worldwide each year. Children, the elderly, and people with lung conditions are most at risk. And even if you don't live in an especially dusty area, far away deserts can still pose a risk. Studies show that dust carried from the Sahara accounts for more than 40% of deaths linked to fine particulate matter in Spain and almost 30% in Italy. Dust plumes can also carry invisible fungal spores, bacteria, and viruses. In Africa, dust blown from the Sahara has been linked to the spread of bacterial meningitis in the continent's so-called meningitis belt that stretches from Senegal to Ethiopia.
1: But then we also have the issue of, for example, fungi that might be in the soil that then, it's not the dust particles themselves, it's the fungi or bacteria that are carried with the dust particles and leading to disease like valley fever.
0: Valley fever. It's spread by fungal spores traveling in dust. And cases in the southwestern US are surging. Most people don't get sick, but in five

0: When they accumulate in the body, they can affect brain development and lead to endocrine disruption and increased cancer risks.
1: In some areas, we think that the dust is more toxic than in a normal desert environment. And we think this is just because of human activity. One example would be if you're in a low-lying area surrounded by agricultural lands, lands that have been cultivated for decades, there's a good chance that DDT or some of these highly toxic legacy pesticides, pesticides that are long-lived in the environment, are actually in the soil. And some early work that we're doing right now is suggesting that is the case.
0: Amato's team is currently studying the materials in the dust around the Salton Sea, where chemicals from nearby farms have been flowing for decades.
1: So those dust storms might also bring potential exposure to these types of really, really deadly toxins. And that is actually just a really large unknown right now.
2: You are looking at a remarkable idea. An idea that has intrigued and attracted and literally thrilled thousands upon thousands of men, women, and children. And you, my friends, are about to witness this idea become a reality. For this is the story of the miracle sea in the desert, the Salton Sea.
0: The Salton Sea was actually formed by accident in 1905 when the Colorado River burst an irrigation canal gate and flooded the area. Since then, it's mainly been maintained by agricultural runoff.
2: A sea in the desert, with its wide sandy beaches, no tides or dangerous undercurrents.
0: It became a popular holiday spot in the 1950s, with lakeside resorts drawing tourists and celebrities. But then the water levels started to drop, due to a hotter, drier climate and policies that diverted water away. In the last 30 years, the lake has shrunk by around 20% or 70 square miles.
1: I can see that body of water, the shoreline, getting longer and longer and longer.
0: The more the lake shrinks, the more dust is exposed, along with the pesticides and other contaminants from nearby farms. And all that gets picked up by the wind, worsening air quality for the mainly Latino and low-income residents in this region.
1: And really what I'd say is when I look at that, I know that in some of those areas where the shoreline has just been exposed, probably not going to be emitting dust. But in 5 years, in 10 years, it probably will.
0: This is something Michelle Dugan Delgado worries about. We heard from her at the start of the episode.
3: So I do have to wake up every morning at 5.
0: She gets an alert on her phone every day so she can check the weather and the air quality.
3: That's one of the first things that I do when I wake up, because I want to make sure that when I go out, I'm prepared.
0: And then she starts the treatments to clear her lungs.
3: I do start off with 3 breathing treatments, all different treatments that it loosens up the mucus inside my lungs. And then, of course, I have medication that's going to open the airways, help me breathe throughout the day. So the first, I want to say hour and a half, I am spent doing medications, breathing treatments.
0: She does these treatments 4 to 5 times a day. It's time consuming, but it's necessary for her to stay alive. Michelle's health status has gotten more complicated over the years. About 8 years ago, on top of her asthma, she was diagnosed with atypical cystic fibrosis. It's a rare genetic illness that causes mucus to build up in your organs. She also contracted a fungal infection, which she breathed in with the dust. She was hospitalized in January because of it.
3: It's a fungal infection that everyday people can, you know, breathe in and out and it wouldn't affect them. But because I have cystic fibrosis, it just does something completely different to me. So I am currently on fungal medication to help me treat this fungus. But unfortunately, I do live in an area where the dust is very common. The minute it goes away, I could inhale and it's back in. So I think that's been the really difficult part, is me trying to get rid of it while living normal here, you know, in the valley.
0: Michelle's doctors have told her she may need a lung transplant if her lungs continue to deteriorate.
3: And we have definitely seen a decline in my lung function.

0: function. There's a lot of things that I can't do. I can't do grocery shopping. I can't walk more than 15 minutes without being short of breath. Even talking sometimes gets me pretty tired. So it's been really difficult. And if anything, it's more difficult for my kids because, you know, mom's not there to do all these fun things because, you know, I'm sick or I'm too tired to do anything.
1: Michelle has two kids, a 13-year-old girl and an 11-year-old boy. Her daughter has asthma and her son has allergies. She says that's pretty normal here.
0: The majority of families that I know will have at least one child with respiratory illnesses. And it's very common. It is very uncommon to know of a child that doesn't have, you know, a respiratory illness. So for me to know that, you know, one child in every family, you know, is, you know, asthmatic or has a respiratory illness, like that's really heartbreaking. And it's really sad because we should be more conscious of those things. I think our government should really start paying attention to things like that because our kids are the future. We gotta protect them.
1: Studies have shown that children living near the Salton Sea have disproportionately high rates of asthma. One project that followed more than 700 primary school-aged children over a number of years found that 24% reported having the condition, far higher than the national rate of about 7% for boys and 5.5% for girls. Over 70% had allergies, more than three times the national average. Michelle says she would love to move away, but it's not so simple. She says she doesn't have the financial resources to just up and leave.
0: But it's something that I do think about. It's like, what am I doing? You know, if I know this area isn't good, like, why are we here? You know, but it's really difficult for me to just grab my stuff and like move somewhere else, you know, especially right now with the climate that we're in the United States.
1: Plus, relocating would mean leaving her wider family, getting a new medical team, and her kids would have to change schools.
0: It's definitely something that I think about for them. I mean, I don't want them to go through what I went through my whole life. It's not a life that I want them to live.
1: Meanwhile, the Salton Sea is predicted to continue shrinking, releasing more particulate matter. For Michelle, it's a frustrating situation.
0: I feel like they have to find more permanent solutions to this. I really don't see anything happening. I think this has been an ongoing issue for years, and if anything, it's only gotten worse.
1: So what can be done to get the upper hand over dust? That's coming up after this short break.
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1: Tackling dust at specific problem areas is going to be necessary to limit the damage from dust storms. But the scale of the problem in the southwestern US and in many other parts of the world means the job is far from straightforward, and it likely won't be enough. As for the Salton Sea in California, authorities there are also planting native vegetation in parts of the exposed lake bed to stabilize the soil. They've laid out thousands of hay bales to interrupt the wind and hold down dust. And they've also pumped in water to make artificial wetlands for wildlife. It's all part of a 10-year plan to restore 30,000 acres of the lake's dusty shoreline by 2028. Amato Evan, the dust researcher from the University of California, says planting native vegetation can work well in some sites, but he points out that it needs a lot of investment, as well as time and water.
3: And all of those things are resources that are not in infinite supply.
1: But he does have an idea for something that he thinks could make more of an immediate difference for people living near the Salton Sea. Something that would also be cheaper and faster to set up.
3: Just like you get a weather forecast, you should be able to get a forecast for dust.
1: Amato and his team at the Dust Center are working on developing an early warning system to alert communities before a dust storm happens.
3: Those types of resources just don't exist. I can't go somewhere and find out for 3 days from now, is there going to be a dust storm? When is it going to start? Where is it going to be? How do I plan my day around that? The other thing is when there actually is a dust storm, to try to identify, hey, there's a dust storm happening and it's traveling this way, you are going to be impacted in an hour or 30 minutes or 15 minutes. And that's a type of early warning system. And that system does not exist.
1: But it's been a challenge to secure funding, he says.
3: So that has not really moved into a testing phase yet. As somebody that wants to do science that helps people, you know, our goal is that we're going to create something that is useful for the community, that's helpful for the community, and particularly a lot of folks who have been overlooked or whose needs have been overlooked for a really long time.
0: So at the moment, I am actually pretty short of breath. So I am going to get a treatment started. I did have to...
1: As long as the nearby lake continues to recede, all locals like Michelle can do is take matters into their own hands as best they can. She says when the wind picks up, her family makes sure all the windows and doors are shut to keep the dust out. They also have an air purifier in every room.
0: You must have an air purifier out here. And those are not cheap. It's really expensive. But these are things that we have to do in order for us to, you know, protect ourselves from these dust storms.
1: Michelle makes sure her kids have a packet of face masks in their school bags every day, just in case the dust gets really bad. Besides the apps she uses to check the air quality every morning, Michelle says she'd welcome some kind of early warning system specifically for dust storms.
0: Oh, yeah. I think it would be really good, just the way we have like earthquake alerts on our phones, because you just never know when it's going to hit you, you know, and it would be really great for us to have some sort of system that alerts us and lets us know like, hey, this is what's going to happen. You have to protect yourself or stay home. It would definitely be very beneficial to a lot of people.
1: Michelle has had to stop working and largely put her life on pause because of her health. But she says what she does try to do is raise awareness about the risks of living with dust pollution so that others know how to protect themselves and their kids.
0: But every time I do this, I always think about my sister. That's the one reason why I do this, because I don't want other families to go through what we went through by losing our sister, because her death was preventable. Unfortunately, it was, and families need more education about the respiratory illnesses here in the valley and what it could do to your health. One death is too many, and we just got to find a way to stop that.
1: This week's episode of Living Planet was produced by Natalie Muller. It was edited and presented by me, Neil King. Our sound engineers were Gert Georgi and Ziad Sleiman. What did you think of this episode? Please do let us know. Go to dw.com/livingplanet and hit the record button. That's it for this week. Thanks for listening and bye for now.
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'Cause you were just a small bump unborn for 4 months, then torn from life. Maybe you were needed up there, but we're still unaware as why.

0: Hey there, Harrison Peterson here from NIRS News, coming to you from the lands of the Yuggera and Turrbal peoples. A former senior public servant says he resigned from the Queensland public sector after becoming increasingly concerned about the future direction of the state government's Indigenous policy. Eddie Manet spent 20 years in the Queensland public sector. He sold AAA. He resigned 2 months ago due to the removal of Indigenous representation in decision-making.
1: When those voices become less visible, it raises legitimate questions about whose perspectives are informing policy. Leaving was not about politics for me. It was about maintaining the ability to speak honestly and to advocate publicly for Indigenous representation, self-determination and accountability. They're the three principles that guides my ethics moving forward.
0: The strained relationship between Aboriginal residents and New South Wales police will face ongoing challenges under permanent police knife wanding laws. The knife wanding laws were introduced by the Minns government in 2024, but will now remain in place. The acting CEO of the Aboriginal Legal Service of New South Wales and the ACT, Sharif Dean, says Indigenous people in New South Wales will be disproportionately targeted.
2: We know that the relationship between our people and the police is already strained. And we know that these types of laws, which disproportionately impact or target our people, add further strain to the existing strained relationship between us and the police.
0: What if by 2050, every Noongar family could share the wealth being created by Noongar Budja? That's just one of the questions being considered by more than 500 Noongar gathering in Perth today. Manda, which means gathering in Noongar, is an initiative aimed at helping Noongar under their Indigenous Land Use Agreement. Founder Jerry Matira says the Ilyuwa is the key to long-term sovereign wealth benefits for Noongar.
3: So taking Noongar people, we're now leading incarceration rates. Health is going backwards. We've got overcrowding in houses. Something is not right. And so rather than waiting for government to come along and try and solve our problems, I mean, history shows that they're not going to. So we have to actually start activating our own wealth creation, our own initiatives, and our own businesses to start building wealth for our community.
0: It's the first day of the new financial year. Find out some of the changes that begin today after this.
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0: It's the start of the new financial year, which means Australian workers are set to get a pay rise. From today, workers on the minimum wage will see a 5.97% pay increase, while workers on award wages will get a 4.75% increase. Sally McManus is the Secretary of the Australian Council of Trade Unions. She told the ABC she disagrees with the RBA's prediction this wage increase will worsen inflation.
10: In fact, there was an OECD study which showed that across the whole of the OECD, there is no wage price spiral. Even in countries where there's been huge pay increases of 10, 12%, that even isn't a spiral. And we've seen nothing like that in Australia.
0: In tennis, a 20-year-old Australian has dashed Serena Williams' hopes of a Wimbledon singles win. Maya joined to beat the tennis legend 6-3, 6-7, 6-3. The match is the first time Williams has played a singles match at Wimbledon in 4 years. And now for a quick look at the weather across the capitals for today. Partly cloudy in Mugajin, Brisbane with a top of 24, 22 with a late shower or two on Gadigal Country, Sydney, while it's 16 and raining on Ngunnawal and Ngambri Country, Canberra, 17 with rain developing in Nam, Melbourne, and partly cloudy in Nipaluna, Hobart with a max of 15, a top of 16 and a shower or two in Tandanya, Adelaide, showers and 19 degrees in Borley, Perth, and a shower or two in Garamilla, Darwin with a top of 30. And that's been the latest from NIRS News.
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And it's a good morning to everybody out there. Big T on the Morning Brekkie Show. That's what my introduction said. Anyway, how are we feeling today? Yes, it is. Pinch and a punch for the first day of the month. Happy 1st of July to everybody out there. Waking up very fresh this morning. The coffee's not so hot, especially in my cup. It's a little bit on the lukewarm this morning. I made it a little bit too much milk. But anyway, that's how I started my day. A little bit milky this morning. So, it's a beautiful day outside, but I think the weather's a little bit running behind on itself. Since it said it was going to be cloudy and a chance of rain the other day, I think we may even have that today. But still an 80% chance of no rain. So we've got a 20% chance there may be, but I don't know. They said they were going to have rain the other day and we didn't get it. It was blue skies, but it's looking very cloudy outside today, but it's making a little bit chillier out there. It's going to make for a beautiful day. If you go outside the house, you're going to have a good day. If you don't go outside the house, then I suppose you just stay inside the house, and that's what happens on when you don't go outside the house. It's Wednesday. We're at the middle of the week. We're on hump day. I've got some things to talk about. I got put back a bit yesterday. I have interviews and so forth coming in and that. A lovely Shaq came in and talk about our Deadly Funnies coming up on Saturday. I'll talk about a little bit more about that a little as we cruise into our day. Got a bit of a different one this week. I've got the Broome Boxing Club. They're going to come in on Friday, have a yarn about what they've got going on. I can talk a little bit more about that as we cruise into the day anyway. But like I said, it's 7:07 on a Wednesday, hump day. Temperature is looking really nice outside. We had a minimum of 16 last night, looking for a high of 28 today. So partly cloudy. I don't know how they get that partly cloudy, because I've been outside. There's bloody clouds everywhere. So partly cloudy is probably, we'll just say mostly cloudy for now, maybe partly cloudy later in the day. I'll ring the newspaper. We'll get it updated. But anyway, let's cruise into this day. It's Wednesday. Middle of the week, it's all downhill, uphill, however you may look at it. It's in the middle anyway. A couple of days ago, and we're going to go into the weekend. It's going to be a beautiful couple of days as we move into that. I don't know about my word beautiful, but stuff it. Let's start this day. Wednesday, 7:08. Let's chuck on MC Hammer. It was the song already chosen on my list when I walked in here this morning, so I thought, bugger it, let's put this one first. Here we go.

Good morning and welcome back. 99.7 FM Radio Galari. Big T on the morning brekkie show. How are we feeling out there this morning? 7:21. It is very overcast outside today, or you could just say partly cloudy, as my little weather thing next to me says to me. Excuse me. Partly cloudy. The only thing I can see about the partly cloudy is I can partly see the sky through the cloudly. That's the pretty much the way I'd read it. I can partly see through the clouds. Very, very partly. But anyway, looking up for a top of 28 degrees today. Feels like I don't even know how to do that. I'll tell you what it says on here. Look, I'm pretty quirky about how I do things, and I'm very honest, but I'll read it how I read it. I love this reading. I'm learning how to do this radio, but I honestly, in the things that I learn along the way and the things that I get to read along the way are quite interesting. All right, so it is a maximum of 28 today. It is 18.8 degrees at the moment, but it feels like 18.7. Very specific. I'd like to know that bloke that stands out there, like next to the radar thing, and he's like testing it. He's like, oh yeah, on the digital meter, it says it's 18.8. But honestly, I feel like I'm 0.7 a degree, 0.1 of a degree cooler. Anyway, I love how they do the weather anyway. So top of 28 today. It's going to be cloudy. I don't know how long it'll stick around for, but that'll make it for a nice day out there.

It's anything over 9 metres if you're going to do that kind of float. Tide is going to be heading down after that. We're looking around about 2.1 metres at 5.55 this afternoon. So nice and cruisy. If you are heading to the beach now, between now and lunchtime, obviously be mindful. The tide is coming up quite quickly this morning, so you want to be checking that. If you are heading down to Ganthian Point there to check out the beautiful beaches today, if not, go and park up at Cable Beach and walk down. You don't have to worry about the tides at all then, unless you throw your beach towel on the beach and come back and it's not there anymore. Anyway, I'm sure you'll work that out. That's the tides here in Broome. Nice and cruisy. Beautiful day out in Broome. Lots of things happening now. We're first of the month, 1st of July. Lots of different events are going to be starting to warm up across Broome. As I was saying, we've got the Deadly Funnies on Saturday here at the Gimme Club, or Ready Glory here at Blackman Street. That's on Saturday. It's going to be pretty cool. Check that out. I'm going to read more about that a bit later on. I just like the workshop between 4 and 6. If you've never got up on stage before, or you're a bit unsure about how to put your show together, like you have a bit of an idea, it's quite funny. Oh, I shouldn't laugh, but it is funny because it's a comedy night. But some of the people here in the office are talking about getting up on the stage and having a go as well. So it's just for anyone out there, Open for our first, open for First Nations comedians and storytellers. So First Nations, you want to get out there and have a go, come up to the Gimme Club and do the workshop. Might as well read out and talk about it, I suppose. AC's been talking so much about it. So the Melbourne International Comedy Festival proudly presents Deadly Funny in Broome, Rubibi. 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All right. Cheeky, loud, black and proud. Join us for an exciting night of comedy as the most incredible comedians and storytellers of the future take the stage. This deadly competition has unearthed the freshest, fiercest and funniest comedians and yarn spinners from the oldest culture on earth. Open to First Nation comedians and storytellers, Deadly Funny has seen the likes of Steph Tisdale, Kevin Cropaneria, Andy Saunders, Shirley Hood, Dane Simpson, Elaine Crombie, and Sean Coolbara as both. Oh, they're coming here. It reads it differently how I read it. But anyway, well, these guys are going to be coming as participants and mentors as well. So that's on Saturday, the 3rd of July. That's here at the Gimme Club, 3 Blackman Street. Workshop is open between 4 and 6 o'clock. Show starts at 7 o'clock. Get your tickets at the door or check it out on Humatex. That's the Melbourne Comedy Festival. Deadly Funnies here at the Gimme Club, here at Radio Glory, or however you want to say it, Blackman Street, next to Bunnings. Come and check it out. It's going to be pretty good. Like I said, lots of different things are happening over the next month. Lots of things around Broome all July. It's starting to warm up. Got another event here. The Bidget. I keep reading my wrong pages. That's what I keep doing. That's what I'm doing. Bidgie Fest, Desert to the Sea 2026, Saturday, 18th of July, here at the Radio Galari. Bidgie Fest is the Desert to the Sea is back for the 2026, our biggest year yet. Teaming up with a good folk at Galari Media and delivering outdoor music event that has been a long time missing from the Broome dry season calendar. We deliver a community-only event for the Bidgiedanga community during the week with all the artists experiencing cultural exchange. Then we'll bring the show to Broome, create a space for Bidgie and tour artists to come together on the stage and share a culminative joy and performing as a travelling family band. This event is much about sharing stories, aspirations, connections, and it's all about the music. Music is a universal language that we all can understand together. Bidgie Fest is a family event with food trucks and entertainment for all to enjoy. Please be mindful of your little ears with the acts later on in the night. That's pretty cool to say that. They're thinking about it. Look after the little ears later on the night because this place will be cranking. I know that because I used to live up the road from it years ago and I know what this place sounds like when it gets going. So you want to come down here. So alcohol, the Gimme Bar will be open for alcohol, obviously 18 plus. You'll get a little badge for your arm or wristband or whatever you want to call it. That'll give you access to that there. We cannot wait to share this festival. It's one of

one of its kind event in Broome that's paving its way for young Bidgee musicians and welcome touring musicians who will share the same values. So it's pretty good. This event is made possible through the generous funds of the West Australian State Government, Shire of Broome, Bidgiedanga Aboriginal Corporation, LaGrange, and the Radio Galari. Like I said, lots of different things happening. It's all good. It's going to be great. Broome is really warming up now. It's working in the radio. I get to know what everything's happening around the town. It makes it some good fun, some good entertainment. Comedy on Saturday. What a ripper night. It's going to be great on Saturday. Come out for Saturday. But anyway, let's cruise into this beautiful day. 28 past 7. Chris Isaac warming up the day. It's Wednesday, hump day. Pinch of the punch for the first day of the month, everyone.

Good morning and welcome back. 99.7 FM Radio Galari. Big T on the Morning Brekkie Show. How are we going today? You always say that when I'm on the radio. Pinching a punch for the first day of the month. Like I was saying, I said it yesterday to my son and he looked at me all weirdly and said, Dad, it's the 30th. But I can tell you right now, I got flogged this morning. He ran in and whomped me at the biggest hit and pinching the punch. Bang! He slammed me this morning when I got out of the shower. Oh, my Lord. He's like, that's for yesterday. There was another choice word there. I won't say that. But anyway, he got me good this morning, pinching the punt. Not even that. I was not ready for it. I came out of the shower like, do-do-do-do-do, and he just ran in from nowhere, smashed me in the arm. And then Dad said that was for yesterday. He goes, pinching the... He didn't even have to say it. I knew what he was doing, but God damn, he woke me up. He frightened the crap out of me. So, yeah, that's a good way to wake up in the morning. Learn to not do it the day before is a good way to wake up in the morning. Have a great relationship with both my kids. One of my eldest doesn't live with me anymore. He lives with his sister in town, but... He's 18 now, which is mind-boggling. I met him when he was like 11 years old, so to see him is 18. He just got his ID yesterday. My kids I don't know how to say it, but they don't want to get their driver's licenses. They've got me. Well, the one that lives at home has got me. The other one's got a scooter because he lives in town. But like I say, his ID arrived yesterday, and he was quite chuffed and quite happy with that when I presented that to him. And it's funny how doesn't matter who you are, as soon as you get some ID, the first thing you do is critique your own photo. He's like, I look like an idiot. I went, yep, you look like everyone else's photo. So there you go. Everyone all looks the same when it comes to their photos. But the first thing he asked me, what do you reckon first thing he would have asked me was? As soon as he got his ID, what do you reckon? Yeah, yeah. Can we buy alcohol? No, it wasn't that. The first thing he asked is, can we go to dinner? I'm like, you don't need your ID for that, matey. And he's like, yeah, but like we can if I want to get a drink. And I'm like, yeah, that's correct. You can legally. He doesn't have to sit in the car. That's the best part. What is what my other son was talking about yesterday, because on a Friday afternoon, we'll head over to the Rowie there and have one or two before we head on home. Like I said, I live in 12 miles, so I can't definitely... Do not drink too much. Do not drink and drive. But I need to get home. I need my driver's license. But normally when we go over there on a Friday afternoon, my younger son, like I said, he's 18 now, but he was 17. He'd sit in the car out the front. Yeah, he never liked that because we'd go and sit inside the bar. But anyway, he's 18 now. So tonight we're going out for dinner, and Friday apparently we're going to go out for a few beverages. So yeah, you got to love it when your kids turn 18. All I'm thinking about is just an extra driver's license personally. But anyway, anyone that lives in Broome will understand what I mean by that. But yeah, good fun. The young fella's now turned 18. He's got 3 more days of school as well. And then he's into the real world. Wow. What you want to call it, the real world. He won't get his driver's license, so I'm in the real world. He just gets to be a passenger in the real world, enjoying his days as he cruises along. Alrighty, 7:38 in the morning. How are the roads going out there? I don't even want to ask, but I'm gonna. We know Old Broome Road got closed today. It was open. It's been open for a while. What a blessing that's been, hasn't it? Even the comments on Facebook have been really, really pleasant to read. It's it's just been very tame over the last couple of weeks. But I imagine from today onwards, or maybe the people that even forgot that the road is now closed are coming out of Roebuck Estate going, oh, bugger, went the wrong way out. I'm pretty sure there's a few other choice words to that. So if you are out of Roebuck Estate or heading off to work shortly, be mindful, be knowledgeable that Old Broome Road is now closed for the time being as they finish off doing the rest of the roadworks and whatever it is that they happen to be doing down there. Get the road sorted. It'll be done as soon as they can. It's one of those things. If anything, it'll add for a good content tomorrow when I talk about it on the radio. Having some good fun out on those roads. So I imagine Cable Beach West would be quite chockers at the moment. There are alternative roads. You don't necessarily have to come down Cable Beach Road. But if you are coming down, make sure you pay your respects to the people that are coming out the side streets, the kiddies that are crossing the roads. Those crosswalks are a doozy, eh? Like, doesn't matter how many times I say it on the radio. I guess not everyone listens to the radio station, but maybe you want to start telling your friends, because bumper to bumper on a crosswalk does not help anybody that is doing the right thing, I suppose, is just walking, having that bit of exercise and fresh air in the morning, or using their scooter to make life a little bit easier. But just be mindful, when you go into those crosswalks, give a bit of space. But look, I'm pretty sure you'd see it. There are that many traffic police out at the moment,
Cable Beach was Gabinge and Frederick Street. I've never seen so many police officers in vehicles, or what do they call them, traffic wardens these days, out on the road. So if you don't want to be pulled over by one of those lovely people, give a bit of space for those traffic movers so that kids and adults and parents or whatever can move in between the cars. Bumper to bumper doesn't work very well. And watch out for those roundabouts as well with the bulk traffic we've been getting. You want to keep those thoroughfares open so people can move through them. There you go. Nice and easy. Kids will be off to school. It's 20 to 8, so they'll be slowly making their way to school. They've only got a couple of days to go, and then we've got school holidays starting from Friday onwards, I should say. Definitely some events happening up to that. I think there's some bouncy castles and all that kind of jazz coming here. I can't remember what it's called. Broom bounce something. I don't know. I'll find it. I'll research it and have a look at it, and we'll see where we go. Today, normally I talk about mental health today on a Wednesday. Got myself thrown back a little bit yesterday with having an extra interview with the lovely Shaq coming in and talking about our deadly funnies coming up. So I'm going to talk about what I was going to talk about yesterday, but I'll put a bit of mental health in there just to throw a spin in it. But anyway, this is for you people out there that like to do something different. Saturday, June. We're already past that, Tony. Saturday, July 4th. 9 a.m. at Broom Circle. Edible broom. I have been told I must share the crap out of this. Alrighty, Vietnamese Spring Roll Workshop. Join us for a delicious and inspiring session with Naya. Naya shows us how to make fresh Vietnamese spring rolls. Love to see you there. Bring your enthusiasm and your appetite for learning. Nice and easy. That's a pretty cool one, isn't it? Vietnamese spring rolls. Yum. I'll just go there and eat them. I don't want to make them. I just want to eat them. So, yeah, don't forget about that. July 4th, 9 a.m. at the Broom Circle. Nice and early. So you want to go down to the markets, check out the markets for a couple of hours or maybe for an hour or two, and then shoot across to the Vietnamese spring roll workshop. You got your lunch sorted then. Out for breakfast. Make yourself some lunch. That's a perfect Saturday. Come over to the Gimme Club at Saturday night. Comedian. Oh, yeah. I just think I made your whole day Saturday a little bit easier. There we go. Plenty of things happening. Radio Galari 99.7 FM. Big T. Here we go.

Good morning and welcome back. Is the music going to finish? Yes, it is. Radio Galari, 99.7 FM. Big T on the morning brekkie show. How are we feeling out there this morning? 7:48. It's a beautiful day out there. A little bit on the cloudy side. Well, a lot on the cloudy side, especially if you look straight up. It's cloudy straight up. If you look in front of you, you've probably got a window or a door or probably, in your case, another car because that's how the road's looking out there. Very busy at the moment. It's going to be like that all the way up to about 9:30, 10 o'clock. Now that that old Broome Road is closed for a while, well, closed, upgraded. I'm sure there's many stories that they'll talk about. I don't have to say what's happening. You know what's happening. You're out there enjoying it. And, yeah, enjoying it, that I'm sure you are. So, like I said, it's a beautiful day. It's a lovely day to be alive. Hump day here in Broome. Where else would you rather be? Well, what have we got coming up? We've got lots of things coming up over the next month, but I want to start reading, getting in this, getting some information out about this one here. This one here is not for a while, but it's the 14th of July, Tuesday the 14th of July, 2026, the Elders Community Morning Tea here at Galari Media at the Gimme Club at 10 a.m. So if you come down here for 2026, Elder Abuse Awareness is raising. Come down for some scones and some cuppa, held by Nirrumbrook and the Pin and Cara crew down there. Young kids will come across and have a yarn with them. But if you want to get involved in that, that's not until the 14th of July. I will talk about it many times between now and then. So that's a morning tea. Pretty thing. So I've been talking about this one. I love reading this one out. This is a Pallycount 2026 media release. This is coming up very, very soon. So if you want to get all your information for this on the Coast Rescue or Pallycount, just research Pallycount on Google. All right, Australians are invited to count pelicans for the National Citizen Science Project, Pallycount 2026, July 5th. The first Sunday of July, people across the country will turn their eyes to the skies and lakes, coastlines, and as part of the Pallycount 2026, a nationwide citizen science initiative to count Australian pelicans. Not even going to say their name, organised by the Coast Rescue. Pallycount invites Australians of all ages and backgrounds to spend just 15 minutes. It'll take you about 20 minutes to get there. Just put that into the account of what you got to do. So not 15, so 20 minutes to get there and then 15 minutes observing and recording pelican sightings, and then you have a barbecue, kick back with your mates and have a fish as well, whatever you want to do. All right, pelicans are iconic birds of the Australian landscape, but there is still so much we don't know about there and how they're best conserved their local. I don't know. We know how to conserve them. Leave them alone. Take your fishing lines out of the water. Take your plastic away. Put your rubbish in the car. Put your fishing line in your car. Like, that's how we look after them. We look after it by looking after our coastline. Put your rubbish in the bin. Pretty easy. And we know how to conserve them on a local level, but that's what Ollie said. We don't know how to do it, apparently. This project gives everyone the chance to contribute to what would be aiming to be a meaningful data while enjoying time in nature. So if you're looking for an excuse to get out, Pallycount 2026, get yourself registered for that. Participants can register via email or find us on Facebook. Go direct to the registration link and receive a data sheet to fill out Sunday the 5th of July. You'll be asked to record the GPS location, the time of the observation, habitat, i.e. the beach, lake, river, boat ramp, your backyard, your mate's backyard, you know, on the end of the picture. No, not on that one. The number of pelicans seen, whether the birds appear to be adult or juvenile, and if they have any injuries or they seem unwell. Yes, that's one way to do it. So get onto that there. Email pallycount.info@gmail.com. You're counting is what you're doing. So that was Pallycount, P-E-L-I, count, C-O-U-N-T, info@gmail.com. And that's what you do. You register your information on there for Pallycount 2026. Oh, yeah, lots of different things. Shall we read on? Continue on. 7:53, breezing into this day. Hopefully the roads aren't too bad out there. But if the roads are bad out there, you can use this one. Increased bus services to roll out from July 5th. So you might be waiting a bit for your bus, but
if you want to stop help the traffic, this may help you in the future. Increased Transbroom bus services will begin from Sunday the 5th of July. Route 890 to run every 30 minutes in the peak tourist season. Passengers will be able to pay via Smart Rider, debit card or a credit card. Community engagement sessions will be held. We've already done that. Don't have to talk about that. Cook Labor government committed to delivering reliable, high-quality public transport to services across Western Australia. Blah, blah, blah. The enhanced 890 will commence on July 5th, like I said, operating every 30 minutes from 7:30 a.m. until 7 p.m, 7 days a week during the peak tourist season. This will run until October 17th, 2026. Special event services will also operate for key local events, including Staircase to the Moon and during the cruise ship arrivals. Passengers will be able to pay with a Smart Rider. I got that, meaning they can access the $2.80 go anywhere fare or the free travel on Sundays. From October, Transbroom services will expand to Broome North, Roebuck Estate, Old Broome and Cable Beach and the airport. And there you go. So that's not from July 5th. So yeah, if traffic sucks today, give it a couple of days. People will get on public transit. They might ease that a little bit for you. But at the end of the day, it's going to make it cheaper, save your fuel, save the wear and tear on your car, and someone else drives you. Nice easy way to sit into it. Alrighty, 7:54. Beautiful day out there. It's hump day. Chuck a song on. We'll come back, cruise into the day, see what's next on the agenda for Big T on the morning show. Brekkie show today, Wednesday, hump day. Yes, it is.

0: we go. Bit of tequila sunrise there from the Eagles. Radio Glory 99.7 FM. We are 2 minutes off the news, and they're going to talk about the state news around. We'll have a yarn about what's happening here in Broome and out and about. Looking for a top of 28 today. It is 18.8 degrees at the moment. Apparently it feels like 18.7, but anyway, that's what it's going to be like. Days ahead, we're pretty much looking the same. It's going to be partly cloudy through the day. 80% chance of no rain, 20% chance of whatever. Don't know what's going to happen there. There is a zero fire rating, but if you are heading out to any of the communities and stuff like that, make sure that you ask the questions if you can have a fire. Most places are pretty good around here, but you still got to ask those questions and pay the respect if you are heading out to the communities. It's going to be an absolutely beautiful day if you want to get out and about. The tide's on its way up at the moment. I was talking about that a little bit earlier. We're sitting at around about 4.8 metres at the moment, heading for a top of 8.6 metres at 10 past 11. So if you are heading to the beach between now and 11 o'clock, just be mindful of those tides going up. We've got some nice big tides coming in, so be mindful of that. Low tide this afternoon is going to be 2.1 metres at 7.55, so beautiful day to head down to the beach if you're going to go check out the sunset. You're going to have no worries when you're going out to the beach. Tide's going to be on its way out, so you'll get to line up in the rows and rows and rows of all the other people that like to go down and take the beautiful sunset there at Ganthian Point. It's unfortunate you can't get north of the rocks at the moment, but with all that stuff happening at Willimanjarn, the Cable Beach site, hopefully that won't be too far away. There's definitely been lots of comments about that on the old Facebook, but I'll leave that one to you because that one's going to be like that for a while. Alrighty, the news is just about to come up. I'll come up with our second half of the show after 8 o'clock. Big T on the Morning Brekkie Show.
1: Hey there, Harrison Peterson here from NIRS News, coming to you from the lands of the Yuggera and Turrbal peoples. What if by 2050 every Noongar family could share in the wealth being created on Noongar Budja? That's just one of the questions being considered by more than 500 Noongar gathering in Perth today. Manda, which means gathering in Noongar, is an initiative aimed at helping Noongar under the Indigenous Land Use Agreement. Founder Jerry Matira says the Ilyuwa is key to long-term sovereign wealth benefits for Noongar.
2: So taking Noongar people, we're now leading incarceration rates, health is going backwards, we've got overcrowding in houses, something is not right. And so rather than waiting for government to come along and try and solve our problems, I mean, history shows that they're not going to, so we have to actually start activating our own wealth creation, our own initiatives, and our own businesses to start building wealth for our community.
1: It's the start of the new financial year, which means Australian workers are set to get a pay rise. From today, workers on the minimum wage will see a 5.97% pay increase, while workers on award wages will get a 4.75% increase. Sally McManus is the Secretary of the Australian Council of Trade Unions. She told the ABC she disagrees with the RBA's prediction this wage increase will worsen inflation.
3: In fact, there was an OECD study which showed that across the whole of the OECD, there is no wage price spiral. Even in countries where there's been huge pay increases of 10, 12%, that even isn't a spiral. And we've seen nothing like that in Australia.
1: An exclusion zone has been set up on South Australia's coast to protect cuttlefish populations. Details and other stories after this.
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1: Boat tours, swimming and diving will be banned for 90 days in South Australia's Upper Spencer Gulf to protect the breeding sites of giant Australian cuttlefish. The exclusion zone's been set up with reports of significantly low cuttlefish numbers in the region this year. If operators are found working in the exclusion zone, they could cop fines of up to $100,000. In tennis, an Australian has ended Serena Williams' return to singles in Wimbledon. 20-year-old Maya Joint beat the 23-time Grand Slam winner 6-3, 6-7, 6-3. The match went for 2 hours and 22 minutes. Speaking